The 16-string Don Tron a zither with movable bridges and the springy bending tones resembling the koto. But the reason I'm playing this, it's Vaughn on Vanessa Vo playing this 16-string instrument from Vietnam, and she's playing one of Eric Satie's Nacians, number 3. So that's what we're hearing, and the first set's going to include all classical stuff, but very different stuff, very different styles. Wild covers, meaning strange versions of your favorite songs. Second thing coming up, the Gregorian chant. They'll never guess what song they're singing. And then a well-known melody from the opera Carmen, done by a rock group. And then Flight of the Bumblebee, yes, by a banjo player you'll never guess. But let's listen to Vaughn on Vanessa Vo.

All right, the great Eugene Chadbourne, Wild Man of the Banjo, with Flight of the Bumblebee, of course. And yes, I played a bunch of his stuff. He often does covers. Crazy guitarist. I saw him play a rake, electric rake, in Seattle once. But prior to him, Brave Combo, a polka rock band from Denton, Texas, founded in 1979. Doing the well-known melody from the opera Carmen by Bizet. That was, what was that called? Habanera Rock, of course, yes. Prior to that, well, I hope you recognized Nirvana's classic Smells Like Teen Spirit as done by the Benedictine monks of Santo Domingo from the mid-1990s. Believe it or not, Gregorian chants was briefly popular back then, and they did like parodies. And we began with Van on Vanessa Vo, doing one of Eric Satie's Nacions, number 3. Well, that's our classical set here on Puget Sounds. Let's now move into something a little bit stranger. How about Persuasions, a great a cappella group, but here doing a nursery rhyme melody from 1999, including Good Ship Lollipop. After that, we're going to hear Pink Panther, has never heard before, in a major key. It's one of the wonders of YouTube. And then after that, let's see. Well, I'll let you hear. We got to have some surprises, right?

0: All right, that classic from the world of spirituals, Swing Low, Sweet Chariot, is done by Richard Patrick Bennett, O.D., better known by his stage name Charlie Chaplin, Jamaican dancehall and ragga singer and DJ. Yeah, that's from back in 1992. And it's funny, I'm going to be finish off my set with a song by the other more famous Charlie Chaplin, but we'll talk about that later. Prior to that, yes, believe it or not, Pink Panther in a major key. One of the wonders of YouTube, and strange, but I guess you have to hear that once, right? I didn't even know Pink Panther was in a minor key, but it sounds odd that way, right? We began with Persuasions, a great doo-wop a cappella group, doing all these nursery rhymes from their Good Ship Lollipop album, 1989. And now comes another wonder from YouTube. So we all know and love the theme from Star Trek, but did you know that it originally had lyrics?
1: Space, a final frontier. These are the voyages of the starship Enterprise. Its five-year mission, to explore strange new worlds, to seek out new life and new civilizations, to boldly go where no man has gone before.

0: Hail, girls.
1: Hail, Mary. What's up?
0: Well, Jerusalem's become a real drag. Everybody hates me.
1: Uh-uh. Not that guy over there.
0: Who, him? They all say he's different. They say he's really weird.
1: We don't care what people say. To us, he's always there.
0: Really?

0: Oh, yes, I'm the great pretender. Pretend that I'm doing well. Oh, just a moment, please. You on the piano? What are you doing?
1: Well, man, I just play little ooh-baba-doo, like ooh-ba-ba, ooh-ba-ba-ba. See, I think it's a mistake on my part. I got the same chord over and over, like a clink, clink, clink, clink, clink, clink.
0: That's
1: clink.
0: Right. That's right.
1: You want me to play the same thing all through the song?
0: You catch on fast.
1: Wow.

0: Man, you scared me. Don't do that.
1: Oh, yes, I'm a great pretender.

0: just a moment! Just a moment, please!
1: I thought you were through, man.
0: No, no!
1: I don't want to play that lick no more, man. I come from a different school, like Shearing, Eric Garner, Stan Tig, man. Ooh, ba, ooh, be, ah, ooh, be, ah,
0: that's not going to sell the records!
1: But man, don't bug me. I don't want to play that cling, cling, cling jazz.
0: You play that cling, cling, cling jazz, or you won't get paid tonight. Well, all right.

0: Team retard!
1: Don't stop me now, man. I got to where I like it.
0: Stop it! Stop it, I say! I'm getting out of here! He ruined the ending! One of the loveliest parts in the whole...

Right, Stan Freberg here on KBFGLP Seattle. And that was doing the Platters classic doo-wop song from 1955, The Great Pretender. Stan Freberg, he was kind of a jokey actor. He's a voice actor, satirist, radio personality way back in the 50s. And he did lots of funny things. I played a few here on the show. Prior to that, that was Whoopi Goldberg, you know, from that song, that movie Sister Act. I saw that not too long ago with Bernice. That was way back in 1992. And she was a lounge singer forced to hide in a convent after being placed in a witness protection program. And she started to sing with the choir and adapting Smokey Robinson's classic, and Smokey Robinson the Miracles, My Guy, turned into My God. Yeah. And we start off with the Star Trek theme with original lyrics that only YouTube can find for you. So, I've called this Wild Covers, and, you know, I think a lot of some of this stuff up till now you might sound almost like Dr. Demento, but now let's play something a little bit more, getting the more avant-garde half of our show. This is going to be a group called People Like Us featuring Vicki Bennett, who's been, since 1991, has been repurposing pre-existing footage to craft audio-visual collages, seeing sampling as folk art in the age of mechanical reproduction. People Like Us with I've Got You from Abridged Too Far. Not a bridge, but abridged. And she repurposes many of songs, cuts them all up and combines them. And yeah, we're going to get wilder now. Listen up.

0: The Congo, no, no, no, no, no, no. 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Let's start one more time. 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
1: Nope.
0: Bingo, bango, bongo, I'm so happy in the Congo, I refuse to go. Right. That's good.
1: Okay. Thanks, Georgia.
0: Thanks for the help, Georgia. That's great. All right.
2: Already a novelty song, Civilization, Bongo, Bongo, Bongo. And that was Yo La Tengo from their album Murder in the Second Degree, a 2016 album. And I have to tell you about the name of this group, Yo La Tengo. I think it's great. Their name came from a baseball anecdote from the 1962 season when New York Mets center fielder Richie Ashburn and shortstop Elio Chacon collided in the outfield. When Ashburn went for a catch, he would yell, "I got it, I got it," only to run into Chacon, a Venezuelan who spoke only Spanish. Ashburn learned to yell, yo la tengo, instead. In a later game, Ashburn happily saw Chacon backing off. He relaxed, positioned himself to catch the ball, and was run over by left fielder Frank Thomas, who understood no Spanish and had missed a team meeting that proposed using the words Yo La Tengo as a way to avoid outfield collisions. After getting up, Thomas asked Ashburn, "What the hell is a yellow tango?" Yeah, that's great, huh? Okay, so before that, and I have to thank my brother Dana, who turned me on to Yo La Tengo. They do lots of covers on that whole album. I think is a bunch of covers, and I'll play more in future. But prior to that, Omaha Diner, this great jazz group that I saw them at Jazz Alley once, and they insisted on only playing number one hits from the Billboard pop charts. So Omaha Diner featuring Skerrick on saxophone, Charlie Hunter guitar, Bobby Previtt drums, and Stephen Bernstein trumpet. And that was, of course, Single Ladies Put a Ring on It, Beyonce's big hit. And we began with Vicki Bennett, a.k.a. People Like Us, and her sampling mashup cut-up of I've Got You. All these classics like Astrid Gilberto, I think there's some Frank Sinatra in there, and so forth. Okay, so here on Puget Sounds, let's now go to a song. This is all for Bernice. This is from The Rough Guide to Jewish Music, and this is a group called Judy C., a band formed around German-Israeli singer Maya Saban, which transports Jewish Yiddish culture into the 21st century with its unusual mix of electro beats, trumpets, and clarinets. And I'll have you guess what song this might be. I'll tell you that it's best described as a musical melange of traditional Yiddish music with club, electro, and swing sounds. And then after that, Lynyrd Skynyrd's classic Free Bird, as done by a reggae group with a Las Vegas Elvis impersonator, etc. Stay tuned. Only hear this on KBFG LP Seattle.

All right, on this show of wild covers, that is one time I would play a song by the originator himself, but done so differently than his normal style. Muddy Waters, that was, classic blues guitarist. But his fifth album with members of Rotary Connection, playing as his backing band, and released in 1968, it was an attempt to cross over. I think that producer Marshall Chess suggested he record an attempt to appeal to a rock audience. And that, of course, is his classic, I Just Want to Make Love to You. Yeah, Electric Mud. That was the name of that album. And previous to that, Dred Zeppelin. Yes, an American reggae rock band formed in 1989 in California. And they did a lot of Led Zeppelin songs, but then they also had a lead singer who sounded like Elvis, and they played in the reggae style, playing Led Zeppelin, and that was, of course, Lynyrd Skynyrd's classic, Free Bird, yay! And we began with Judy C. from The Rough Guide to Jewish Music. I hope you recognized Life is a Cabaret, my old friend. Yeah, Life is a Cabaret. Okay, coming up here on this Wild Covers show, another very strange version of a classic Scott Joplin ragtime song, Maple Leaf Rag, from a duo between pianist Myra Melford and drummer percussionist Han Benek, recorded in Switzerland, 1994. Han Benek, one of my favorite drummers of all time. This is from the album 11 Ghosts, so this is the jazz world. And after that, a little punk rock from the Cockney Rejects. All this on Puget Sounds. And I'm DJ Brew. Stay tuned.

Right, a little bit of the Cockney Rejects, English punk rock band and from 1978 in England, and their version of I'm Forever Blowing Bubbles, as I was over blowing bubbles with Bernice in Bellevue a while back. But let's go out now with the one and only Sun Ra featuring June Tyson, and I said Charlie Chaplin, his song Smile from the Saturnian Queen of the Sun Ra Revolution. Cheers and carry on. Listen up wherever you go.

I want to tell you about Grassroots Radio and KBFG. Comes off the Norse home on Finney Ridge, cool and slow with plenty of precision. Across from the zoo with a backbeat narrow and hard to master. Some call it heavenly in its brilliance, others mean and rueful of conventional radio. I love the friends I have gathered together on this thin raft. We have constructed high-rise condos in honor of our escaping. This is the land where Ivar dies.

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3: My name is Adriana Hillis, and I am the Program and Rentals Coordinator here at Town Hall Seattle. And it's on behalf of Town Hall staff, Cascade Bicycle Club, and our friends at Third Place Books that it's my pleasure to welcome you to our presentation with Paul Tomei, Tom Fucoloro, and Tyler Vasquez, discussing Fucoloro's new book, Biking Uphill in the Rain. Paul Tomei is an award-winning environmental journalist, former AP staff reporter, and winner of the Ted Scripps Fellowships in Environmental Journalism. In 2020, he switched careers to engage in direct advocacy on climate, transportation safety, and transportation equity as a spokesperson and content strategist for Cascade Bicycle Club. He lives with his wife on a tiny houseboat on Lake Union and bikes, walks, and uses mass transit to reach nearly all of his Seattle destinations. Tom Fucoloro is the founder of SeattleBikeBlog.com and author of Biking Uphill in the Rain. An independent journalist originally from St. Louis, Missouri, Tom has been reporting about bicycling in Seattle since 2010. He was a finalist for the 2024 Washington State Book Award. Tyler Vasquez is a dedicated transportation advocate with experience in policy development, public engagement, and project management. As an advocate with Cascade Bicycle Club, he works to improve bike infrastructure and safety, ensuring that no one's right to mobility comes at the cost of their safety. Please join me in a warm welcome, Tyler Vasquez, Tom Fucoloro, and Paul Tomei.
4: Thank you all. Thank you, Adriana, very much. That was such a wonderful introduction. We all feel very much more important than we are right now. May is Bike Month, and today a lot of us on the stage here were participating in celebration stations. It's Bike Month, and today is Bike Everywhere Day. And insofar as I'd done a presentation here before at Town Hall Seattle, and they were gracious enough to give us the microphone and the stage once again to talk about bike advocacy and building a bikeable Seattle. I think that everybody in the room can agree that that would be a greater future for the city. And so Tom is a great friend and the most distinguished bike journalist in the city. His book is a wonderful read if you have not had the chance. It's a real lens of the history of Seattle through the bicycle. Tyler Vasquez is Seattle Policy Manager for Cascade Bicycle Club, a colleague of mine. Tyler came to bike advocacy for very interesting reasons, which he will get into when he's speaking. So I'll be serving as the moderator tonight to prompt both of these guys forward. We have a few slides that we'll show. Before we begin, I just wanted to start with a bit of information about bicycle advocacy. Why are we here? And Tom, in his book, writes beautifully a statement that I completely agree with, where he says, biking is a means to build community, make communities safer, and directly challenge a destructive and unjust car culture. The end goal of bike advocacy is to care for the people we love and keep them safe. And that is a statement I 100% agree with, and it is why I work for Cascade Bicycle Club today. I came to Cascade after a long career in journalism, and when I moved here, I realized that Seattle was not quite as bikeable as the media would have us believe. And so I thought, how can I get involved in system change? And Cascade, due to its advocacy for creating a safer Seattle through the expansion of the bike network, making Seattle more bikeable, walkable, and rollable, fit exactly with my ideals as an environmental journalist and a public interest journalist. So today I work for Cascade Bicycle Club, an organization which I really appreciate, and it has a long history. We are going to start the presentation with a little bit of a history lesson from Tom about how we got here today to the infrastructure that exists around Seattle in terms of the bike lanes and the bike network and what existed in the past. And then Tyler will talk about where we're going to go in the future and how important bike advocacy is

Bicycle history began in the 1890s, much later than it did in a lot of other places. Many of the people who were buying bicycles initially were well-to-do, mostly white men, and people who were very powerful people, the sons and granddaughters of the original land claimants who claimed under the racist land claim laws. They used their influence to build 20 miles of these bicycle paths. This photo is taken in what is now Interlochen Park. They built them all over the city. It was for the enjoyment of riding a bicycle. You were not even allowed to walk on it. But by 1907, when they finally started to build these bike paths into boulevards, the car had arrived, also much later than it had in other places. One of the questions I was trying to answer in this book was, how, if we had these 20 miles of bike paths all over the city, how did the bicyclists allow the car drivers to take over all that space? You know, why didn't they fight? And what I learned is, well, they became the car drivers. It's the same people. The people who were the original bicyclists were the well-to-do, wealthier people who liked the bicycle as a status symbol. And when the car came along, that was a status symbol, and they liked it for that reason. And the car was also much better at opening up land for development than the bicycle was. And so we started to see, when you started to see all the sprawling communities being developed that didn't have to be within walking distance of downtown or near a streetcar line. The early history of bicycling was not the start of Seattle's bicycle culture. It was the start of Seattle's car culture, which after this point grew and grew and grew and grew and grew and grew and grew and got more and more powerful and building out more and more car infrastructure. It was seen as like the sign of progress, like the ultimate achievement of showing that we're a forward-thinking city, city for the future, all those kinds of things. And the people who built freeways got more and more powerful until they were doing this to cities. Does anyone recognize this place? You should, because you're right here right now. So this is downtown Seattle. They had just cleared out the path for I-5. This was made almost entirely decisions made by politicians and engineers. There really was not a public process. There were no environmental impact statements. There was no point in which the people could come in and say, hey, we don't want this to happen. But when people saw this, they were horrified, and so they revolted. And so we had the freeway revolts, and you had this interesting combination of like community clubs and garden clubs and the Black Panther Party all coming together to say, hey, we're going to stop these freeways. They're going to harm our neighborhoods. We've seen what they've done in downtown Seattle. We're not going to let that happen in our neighborhood. And they successfully completely killed the Bay Freeway, which is where like Mercer Street would be, cutting off South Lake Union from Lake Union forever. They killed that. And then they also killed the R.H. Thompson Expressway, which would have been mostly along where Martin Luther King Jr. Boulevard is. And it's in this revolt against the overstepping of car culture, you know, getting a little ahead of itself, and the public pushback against that, that Seattle's bicycle culture is actually born. So this is 1968. This is the first ever Bicycle Sunday on Lake Washington Boulevard. The Seattle Parks Department was expecting 300 people. They would have considered that a pretty good showing. And between 5,000 and 10,000 people showed up. A couple of things happened from that. So it turns out people had been buying derailleur bikes because derailleurs had just become affordable. And that was like the killer app for bicycling in Seattle. And a bunch of people had been buying them and biking around, maybe with their friends and family. And they thought that they were weirdos, you know, just doing this weird thing. And then Bicycle Sunday happened and they all showed up together and they realized, wow, there's a lot of us. We should get organized and start asking for things. And that's what they did. This is also when Cascade Bicycle Club is formed. Believe it or not, this Critical Mass Ride here is actually a Cascade Bicycle Club Critical Mass Ride. Cascade Bicycle Club, they didn't call it Critical Mass yet, but that's what it was. Cascade was initially formed to do a Bicycle Sunday, but on Mercer Island. But it quickly branched out. This protest is against fossil fuel burning cars and against diesel buses, because we had all the trolley buses, and they were trying to replace some of the trolley buses with diesel buses. And they're saying, no, don't do that. This constituency also showed the city's politicians that there's this whole group that they had been completely ignoring. And so there's this like rush to appear to be like the most bike-friendly politician. This is Tim Hill. He's a council member, a Republican. He's running for mayor in this image at Bicycle Sunday. He's got his campaign poster on the back of his bike. This is another council member, Liam Twy, also running for mayor in the same race, also Republican. He beat Tim Hill in the primary, but then he lost to Wes Ullman, the bicycle-friendly Democrat mayor, incumbent. So all three of the main people running for mayor that year were all like avid bicycle promoters, or at least trying to present themselves as such.
It's like the politics of the time. Wes Ullman, in addition to building the first on-street bike lanes, also became a champion for the Brook-Gilman Trail, this idea that some northeast Seattle neighbors had for their rail line that was becoming defunct in their neighborhood. They thought, hey, can't we preserve this corridor for walking?

0: walking and biking instead of splitting it up amongst all the landowners, which is what was probably going to happen. Through their fight to get this trail to happen, they had to go all the way to D.C. and fight for national changes to the national precedent of what happens when the rail line is made defunct. And they helped set a precedent for other communities all across the country to do rail trails. And now there's thousands of miles of rail trails. Pretty cool thing that they did. Around this time, the state highway department was closing down the I-5 express lanes once a year for an annual bike day on the express lanes. They did this for more than a decade, which is pretty cool. In the 80s and 90s, things really slowed down. So here's a bike map of the bike routes that existed, bike infrastructure in Seattle in 1980. You can see it's, you know, Berkman Trail, a couple other little things here and there. It grew throughout the 80s a little bit, and then it just absolutely stalled in the 90s. It did almost nothing to improve the bike network on street. This is the heyday of the vehicular cyclist. In the aughts, things really changed, and the city started building miles and miles and miles of bike lanes on street for the first time. That was great. And by 2013, the map looked like this, which looks like a really good map. But on the street, a lot of those lines actually looked like this, a fresh Sharrow, bike lane uphill and a Sharrow downhill. And a lot of those lines that were on that map, they were like making things a little bit nicer and capturing like slightly larger sliver of the population of people who might want to bike on this, but wouldn't want to bike on a street that didn't have any bike lane. But it was like kind of like a vanishingly thin like number of people. Like it was really just sort of making it slightly nicer for people who are already biking. And there were some significant safety change improvements that came from this kind of thing because it narrowed the road and there, it was better, but it clearly wasn't good enough to capture a wide swath of the population. And so people protested. And this is a protest of dangerous conditions on Rainier Avenue. Rainier Valley Greenways organized this one. People organized themselves and they fought for a higher standard of safety. Something looks more like this. So this is the first downtown protected bike lane. This is opening day on 2nd Avenue. And it was just absolutely game-changing. And after this thing opened, people saw what was possible. They haven't really looked back. But then the city tried to slow down. So guess what we did? We protested again. Because we're going to keep protesting because this is too important. Keeping people safe and expanding our bicycle accessibility is too important. We're not ever going to give up. The end.
1: Thank you so much, Tom. This is why I wanted Tom on my panel, because he is a historian of bicycling in the city now. History provides lessons. Tom, what are some of the great lessons you've learned about bike advocacy and how Seattle improved in the past through your research? For instance, you note the freeways, the expressways that did not get built because people turned out and opposed them. And thank goodness they did, because advocacy is sort of like planting trees for the future. We're all benefiting from the actions of those. Are there any historical lessons that you'd like to share from your research in terms of how it applies to today and advocating for more change in the future?
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0: I think the thing that kept coming up over and over is that none of this stuff happens on accident. It happens because people organized and pushed for it. Especially when you're operating outside like the dominant culture, you have to push really hard and you have to be extremely organized. And all throughout history, there's this, all these names I kept coming across of people who I'd never heard their names before. I'm finding out like, oh, like these things wouldn't have happened without these people who I've never even heard of. I do events and I say, does anyone know Harry Coe? Of course, no one's ever heard of Harry Coe, but he was probably the longest running bicycle advocate in Seattle history. He was very foundational in getting that first movement going. Or Mia Mann. She's responsible for not just the first Bicycle Sunday. She was like the main pusher of that, but also responsible for the city hiring its first ever arborist, a program that's now the Seattle Street Tree Program. These are really important things that this person did. I've never heard her name in my life. And I think that was awesome. First, I was like sad, like, oh, we should know these people's names. But then I was like, no, I mean, like, this is happening all the time now. Like, there's so many people out there who are doing things because it's just the right thing to do and it's a good thing to do and they're making things better. And like, that's enough. And like, obviously, you should recognize people's contributions. But like, also, like, this is going to keep happening. You know, the politician swoops in and they cut the ribbon and their name is the one that's going to be ever, you know, attached to this thing. But really, it was like all these people in the background who like really pushed it to happen. And that pattern just keeps repeating.
1: Well said. Thank you, Tom. We're going to turn it over to Tyler Vasquez now, my colleague at Cascade. Tyler, I'm going to make sure the clicker, there he is. Tyler and I were both up at the crack of dawn this morning because it is Bike Everywhere Day, and Tyler was at the Fremont Celebration Station where we had a record. Tyler, I'll pass it over to you. How many folks did we have at the Fremont Station today?
3: Around 1,250 people stopped by the Fremont Celebration Station this morning.
1: Yeah. And that's despite the drizzle. So people in Seattle want to ride bikes, and we work in bike advocacy because we want to be the conduit through which the citizens of Seattle can have Tyler, who is the guy for Cascade, advocating with the city councilors, talking to Seattle Department of Transportation, the mayor's office, etc. Tyler, why don't you introduce yourself and tell us about how you got into bike advocacy and how you ended up at Cascade.
3: Thanks, Paul. So my name is Tyler Vasquez, and I always like to say my last name for everybody because it's Mexican. I'm Mexican, grew up Mexican heritage in a predominantly Mexican neighborhood in San Diego. When I was around 7 years old, 5-lane freeway split my community. There is large arterials. I didn't know anything other than driving to my school, which was a quarter of a mile. So the aspects of being kind of the don't come home when the streetlights turn on, don't go past the end of the block was real for me. And then I always asked my mom questions. I was a curious kid, and she was a young mother, didn't have answers. She was like, oh, that's just how it is. It is what it is. Fast forward to when I moved to Seattle in 2015, I was walking to work. That year, the University Bridge got their protected bike lanes that went over. I remember texting my then girlfriend saying progress. And something that I didn't know that was really genuine to me, that I was like, I like riding my bike, but this is what means progress to me. I can walk to work. It's a mile to the U District from Eastlake. And then I just kept on going steadfast and trying to understand what transportation policy is. And then ended up working in transportation policy, saying yes to everything I can, like being up at 6 a.m. in the morning for Celebration Station and being here to talk. Because one of the things that drives me is answering those questions for little Tyler, me and making sure that the little Tyler could have access to more roads and safe streets.
1: Yeah. And Tyler, I put a statement up on the next slide. Can you address this slide?
3: Yeah. So at Cascade, luckily I inherited all this history of bicycle advocacy. And one of the biggest drivers that I lead with is safety. Safety, comfort, and convenience for everybody. And so that's how I've been able to lead in my work. I've been at Cascade for a year and a half now, and I've done, we'll get to it later, but there's quite a few things that I take in my personal story and make sure that safety and access is there for everybody.
1: Yeah. And so thanks to Tyler's work in this history of advocacy before us, we're actually seeing some real big progress in terms of the expansion of the bike network in 2025. Tyler, can you talk about some of these bullet points here?
3: Yeah, so I may call Tom in a little bit here too, is that you're seeing all of these lines here. Some of these lines are they're not sharrows, hopefully, on here, but they are greenways. But now we also are doing a lot more investment in the Seattle Bike Network. So this year, we are seeing big progress in the waterfront. So who here has ridden on the waterfront here? Oh my gosh, yes. That's a big win. We're going to see, we say that the waterfront itself from Magnolia all the way to East Marginal Way to Alki, you're going to be on protection when everything is delivered, probably around 12, 15 miles And that's pretty great to see in the heart of our city. And then one of the things that we talk about investing for everybody, we're investing in South Seattle. So here is three additional projects, Georgetown to South Park, 15th Avenue and Beacon Hill, up to Jefferson Park is going to see a protected bike lane, and then the Georgetown downtown. So a lot of these infrastructures is in the ground right now. So you could go around, check these roads out, but they're not completely open yet. You'll see like some jersey barriers or barriers in them, but they are building, and they're spending your money as a Seattle voter on bicycle infrastructure.
1: Yeah, and not to steal your thunder, Tom, Tyler, but Tom, you've lived here since 2010. Can you talk about, can you talk about this, what this bike map looks like today and what it was like when you arrived?
0: Oh, yeah. I mean, you know, in some ways, South Seattle still is very similar to when I arrived, because the city has been, you know, it's so Merlin here and I used to be the only people who would go to the Seattle Bicycle Advisory Board meetings that weren't on the board or presenting for years. And the entire, you know, for years and years and years, as long as I can remember, the board is just would consistently tell us that Southeast Seattle, Southeast Seattle, Southeast Seattle. Like I don't know how many more ways we can say it.
1: And there's Merlin.
0: Yeah. And you know, the city's just like resistant to it, and they're still kind of resistant to it. But we're finally getting some actual action, which is extremely exciting. But there's these huge gaps that are remaining still. So you can go back in time. You can know what was North Seattle like, you know, 15 years ago. It's like, well, I don't know, go back down to Rainier Valley. It's like that.
1: Yeah. And so Tyler was directly involved in one of the big reasons we are going to see a lot of improvement over the next years is due to the passage of Proposition 1 last November. Thank you all for voting yes on Proposition 1, the levy to keep Seattle moving. Tyler was the guy, along with our executive director, Lee Lambert, who was in the mayor's office and meeting with city councilors on a regular basis throughout the process of growing that levy. Tyler, obviously voting matters, as we see. Thank you to Seattle for approving Proposition 1. Tyler, tell us about Prop 1 and what we're going to see in future years thanks to it.
3: Yeah, so as you all know, local voting matters. With the federal context going on, a lot of our partnership opportunities or additional funding is now stripped. But Seattle's bike network and safety, I think, is really the kind of shining star for our nation right now, along with New York City's congestion pricing. But we're able to have a sustainable funding source for bike infrastructure, for sidewalks, for building out more safer streets in the next 8 years. Specifically to bikes, we have $133.5 million, which is a 1% increase from the last levy, the Move Seattle levy, which was 9 years. And a large amount of it is focused on these three roads. There's not a lot, but as Tom was saying, we need to invest in South Seattle. We're also investing in critical missing links that cost a lot of money. They cost a lot of building out, reimagining the road, being able to work with community. What does the community need and want? We want bike lanes, but how do we build a complete street? And then there's also bicycle lane maintenance. So I inherited a lot of roads that need to be cleaned. In the fall, there's $1 million a year for bicycle lane maintenance. So they have a little, I think it's like Sweeper McSweeper or something like that. There's a name for it.
1: Sweepy McSweepface?
3: Yeah. But they had the sweeper, SDOT had the sweeper, they didn't have an employee to run it. Now they have an employee to run it, and it's running every single day. It's going to be running probably double time. They're going to probably buy another one in the fall. But now they're going to be able to pick up leaves. This is me picking up, this is on Melrose in the fall, but being able to pick up the leaves in the bike lanes, making sure that they're clean, but also making sure that we're putting in infrastructure such as Toronto barriers and paint and posts, the ability to make those revamped a little bit more, right. Paint.
1: Protected bike lanes.
3: Yes, yes, yes. So the being able to do more of that.
1: Tyler talked about closing links because, as our boss, Lee Lambert, always says, your bike ride is only as safe as the most dangerous connection or the most dangerous portion. In other words, we've all ridden long distances on a protected bike lane or on the Burke Gilman, and then you have to go two or three blocks to get to the next bike lane sometimes, and that can be a very dangerous situation. So, Tyler, talk about links that are going to be connected, or just how important that is to creating a safe, continuous, connected bike network.
3: Yeah, that's a pretty good picture. I don't know who that is.
1: That's very handsome.
3: But one of the things that you'll see on the last two is 130th Street and South Henderson Street. So those are bike lanes that are going to be going in, but those are last mile connections. And one of the big words that we talk about, a lot of city council members ask about, is last mile connections to light rail stations. There's also a lot of light rail stations that are coming online. You're seeing that we've had Linwood open up and Redmond open up. And now there's hopefully in 2026, the CrossLink opens up. There's a lot going on when it comes to light rail, and it's really expensive, but we're also trying to make sure once you get off those that infrastructure, you have places to go. So sidewalks, lighting, safe infrastructure, and then being able to know how to use it is big too. So some of the things I was referencing to Merlin, who's up here, is the Rapid Ride G. Rapid Ride G goes from the waterfront all the way up to Madison Park. There you could bring your bikes. Madison Valley, that's a good catch. But you can bring your bike in there. So you know that you can do that. You got to know that the high schoolers now, we work for free Orca passes for everybody underneath 18 years old. They could take that up in throughout the city. So being able to have a safe infrastructure for them to take their bikes onto the buses, places for them to put stuff there. So.
1: Thank you very much, Tyler. And Tyler is always happy to speak with folks who are interested in bike advocacy. And he was very humble about not talking about, I think it's important to understand when we talk about how voting matters in the passage of Proposition 1. I mean, we take it for granted now that it passed and that $133.5 million was in there. But when the mayor's first proposal for the transportation levy came out, what was the amount, Tyler?
3: It was $90 million.
1: And so how did it get boosted to $133?
3: Amen. That's what I was going to reference, is that there's over, with Seattle Neighborhood Greenways, they had a $3 billion levy that they referenced. So that was something that was trying to push for big safety, things like that. Additionally, the bicycle advocates, safety advocates wrote thousands of letters to city council members. So being able to have action networks, being able to plug into your community and being able to deliver and flood city council members with letters like we want this specific ask, being able to call on how much it takes, what's the number, what's this like additional $20 million. And so being able to have city council members understand that and have a clear ask and then putting that in as an amendment was very big to being able to increase Mayor Harrell's first ask of $1.2 billion, $93 million for bikes to upwards of $133.5 million over a month period and additional amendments and have the whole council approve. So it's not like one council member puts an amendment in, but every single council member has to approve it. We were able to receive those questions and say, yeah, that's a good idea.
1: So bike advocacy matters. Our good friend Merlin Rainwater, who has been featured in the Seattle Times recently as the beloved bike advocate of Seattle, a term that I love for Merlin. But I think we're going to turn it over to questions. Before we start soliciting questions, I was just going to add that, yes, in addition to Cascade Bicycle Club, Seattle Neighborhood Greenways is a wonderful nonprofit for anybody in the room who is interested in getting involved. Cascade Bicycle Club or Seattle Neighborhood Greenways would love your assistance in helping Tyler get emails sent to City Hall when things need to get fixed or getting the attention of our elected leaders.
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1: Go ahead, Tyler.
3: I also wanted to plug, we talked about the Seattle levy. There's a big levy that's coming up in King County. We have a King County Parks Ranger in the audience, but it's funding a large amount of trail connections. So there's a large amount of trails that need upkeep, that need a lot of support, and they need funding for it. On August 5th, you're going to be able to see that on your ballot. But there's a lot of information that you need to pick up and understand. Organization leading the charge is Mountain to Sound, also Leafline Coalition. There's a lot going on for it to pass the King County Parks levy. So that's something to keep on funding your local trails and local networks.
1: King County Parks levy. And you can find out all the news about what you need to, upcoming votes, new bike lanes opening up by reading the Seattle Bike Blog. So Tom, do you have any final thoughts before we open it up to the Q&A?
0: No. Let's answer questions.
1: Great.
4: I'm really glad that you mentioned Seattle Neighborhood Greenways. I really encourage everyone to check into your local neighborhood, Seattle Neighborhood Greenways affiliate. My question is, when I first started getting involved in bicycle advocacy, Cascade was pretty much still stuck in the Forester version of bicycle advocacy, vehicular cycling. Can any of you tell us a little bit about how advocacy world in Seattle actually evolved towards promoting a network of all ages and abilities, connected bike infrastructure as opposed to sharrows on highways?
1: Yes. Well, we've learned from our mistakes of the past. There's been a lot of reference to vehicular biking. And for those who aren't familiar, that was sort of the old 1970s style where a lot of bike advocates, because there was no support for building bike lanes, provided lessons on how to ride amidst cars. And this turned out to be a not very effective way to get a lot of people to ride bicycles due to the danger of riding amongst cars. I can have Tyler, as our policy manager, potentially address what is the rationale for advocating for a more protected, connected bike network. I would say because it's safer and it makes the city more equitable. And it improves. Did I answer your question, Merlin? I'm going to have Tyler take it away.
3: So there's guidelines from engineering organizations called NACDO and ASHTO. Those are guidelines on how to build and the width of protected bike lanes and such. So Cascade Bicycle Club, along with a large amount of previous advocacy managers, have pushed SDOT to follow those guidelines. And so through that advocacy, my colleague Brock Howe in like 2014, I was looking at his paperwork last week. His feedback was specific to the narrow and width and also the right protection. And so his work back in 2014 with the bicycle master plan, I think, contributed to how the engineers now see a bike lane. So that's something that I can only go back that far to like the desk that I pulled back. But I think that when we look at a bike lane, we look at the decision makers. I think we got to like think how they think when they look at the all the blueprints. And he was providing good feedback that, hey, we need protection. This isn't protection. Redefining that aspect and knowing that also at the same time, I think our federal safe system approach, like there's a lot more vernacular that has been adopted through policy that now the Sharro itself on the road, I may be wrong, but I think I'm like 90% is that that is obsolete. They don't put in any sharrows now. That the new, if they're going to put something in, it's a greenway, it's a protected bike lane, paint and post, or it's Toronto barrier, and such. So it's like being able to understand those guidelines and being able to push through that way to the engineers that are making the decision.
0: And I'll also say that Cascade had was torn apart over this, in like around 2011, I want to say it was. There was this horrific split in the organization, and there was like an effort to recall the board, and there people were getting fired, and it was all very dramatic. And a lot of it was like people who didn't like how political the club was getting with its push for bike lanes. And there were like a couple years where Cascade was, you know, kind of like bruised, and they weren't as effective. And this is actually kind of when Seattle Labor Greenways got started. And I think Greenways getting started helped like pull Cascade along through this like hard time, and then it sort of like reformed itself into what we know of as now, in which like the vehicular cycling, they still teach vehicular cycling. It's a very good skill set to know because you don't always have a bike lane. And so
3: urban techniques.
0: Yes. They'll still teach you those techniques because it's good to know that, but they no longer promote it as like a reason not to build a bike lane, which had been what some people in the club were pushing, and they lost power in the transition. But it was rough. A lot of strong feelings.
1: Yeah, it's a 55-year-old organization, and we've learned and grown. And I think we both Tyler and I work for Cascade today because we think it's an effective way to help make this city more safe, sustainable, and equitable.
5: It was a kind of weird question, but it is kind of more for Tyler. I work at the University of Washington, and the state has a law that you can't bring any bicycles into university buildings. This is problematic because UW claims it's a sustainable institution and that they want to be green, and people have no place but their bikes. And some campus buildings have bike rooms and some don't. The other issue is that a lot of the campus had a lot of buses that used to route through the campus on Stevens Way, and they don't. They go to light rail. And I want advice on how to make that change. I don't want this to be the law because it's enforced in weird ways. It's biased. There's a lot of people who I was given a paper you can't have your bike in this building, but I've seen people bringing their bikes in all the time. And I don't know.
1: So the state law currently forbids bringing bicycles into state buildings.
5: Yes,
1: how can Tyler
5: code
1: get that law changed?
5: Yeah, and I feel University of Washington has 50,000 people there that are mostly coming by car at this point, unfortunately, is my experience as a bicycle mail carrier at the University of Washington. Every time there's a drop-off or delivery, it seems to be Stevens Way should be closed to cars. They should have more buses. They should have more infrastructure. I know it's not...
1: We agree, Jessica. Thank you so much for that question. Jessica works as a full-time bike mail carrier on the UW campus. So, yay, Jessica. Tyler.
3: I will take my best shot at that. I was at a conference a couple weeks ago where Oregon housing planners were trying to rewrite their state code because it's really strict and it's for bike parking in new developments. So I think the way that they were talking about, and also I've been working with Sound Transit on re-establishing their bike parking at light rail stations. And so this idea of bike parking is not new. It's there. But I do think when it comes to state work, I think that it has to be, unlike city work where we're a lot of letters will change the policy. I think my perspective is being able to show the need for it. So being able to be a thorn in the tire, being able to take the wind out of your boss's sail a little bit. And at the same time, being able to have other people with you, if you have, build a small coalition, have more people bike to work with you. And then one of the things that I know when I was at UW, is that they will say we were providing alternatives such as the in the covered bike parking and stuff. Is that that's something that we're providing it for you, but the aspects to your desire or your want is that they need to provide you a better option. And so once you start, if you provide them with your ask, provide them with your solution and keep on like a broken record, providing them with your solution. And I think that's what, going back to the larger bike advocacy, that's what's worked.
1: Talk to your state legislator, yeah. Jessica. we have got some more questions.
6: Hi. My question is about bike safety as well. And I've been living in Seattle for 8 years now, use my bike a lot, and I'm afraid on the road of people speeding. I'm afraid of people running red lights, shooting out of smaller streets. At the same time, I feel that kind of traffic enforcement by Seattle police has pretty much stopped. I think they still did it before the pandemic. They kind of stopped during the pandemic, and I haven't seen any police cars stopping anyone since. At the same time, I've also been told that people don't want police enforcement because they enforce inequitable, they go after minorities. That's I think police enforcement is part of what we need. And I wonder from the advocacy groups, is there outreach to Seattle police? What's the relationship with Seattle police? Could we try to build a relationship here to kind of get safety?
1: Yeah, so the question is around enforcement.
6: Enforcement.
1: And around its enforcement's ability to make our streets safer. The issue of safety is one that Cascade always leans into, because if you make streets safe for bicyclists or people on bikes, I don't like the term bicyclist, if you make our streets safer for people who ride bikes, they become safer for everyone, people walking and people driving as well. Tyler, do you want to speak about enforcement? We do not talk directly to the Seattle Police Department. Our main avenue is through advocating for built environment, protected bike lanes, et cetera.
3: Yeah, so this is a conversation that we've actually been working on the last couple weeks. City of Seattle is passing a new ordinance on traffic cameras. And so we've been talking about the issue of punitive punishment and also design changes of the street. So a lot of the aspects of what Tom's talked about is underinvestment in South Seattle. That's where two or three of the most dangerous roads are, where we're seeing a lot more crashes and stuff. Columbia and Alaska, Columbia and MLK, or Columbia, Alaska turns into MLK, has had several road rage accidents, people running red lights and stuff that's going on. And where I have come and talked to my colleagues at Greenways is that cameras aren't the solution, design changes are. So being able to invest in South Seattle, being able to invest in safer streets on the five most dangerous streets in Seattle. But you can design a safe street that control those behaviors. So being able to protect the barriers, concrete barriers, is the avenue that Cascade Bicycle Club decides to advocate for. The relationship with SPD, we'll lean on some of the conversations that we have with council members. We'll list these road rage issues in conversations, A, B, C, specific intersections that's happening. But we use our conversation with SDOT to effect design changes of those infrastructure. And the issue is with the city council member to enforce the SPD to make a change. So if you have specific areas that you see more road rage, I would say write your city council member in your district. And also, if they sit on any committees, every person on that committee, you write a letter to the same letter, CC them.
1: Any thoughts?
7: One idea that came up a few years ago that I have no idea what would have to change for this to be legal was the idea that, like, you could have, like, someone who's not a police officer but, like, an official person observe, basically write tickets and mail them to people, but based on behavioral problems. So like we have like speed cameras and we have like red light cameras that can do automated enforcement. But what about failure to yield, these other dangerous behaviors that currently the only tool is to send a police officer out, but then too often police officer will have a biased population that they pull over, or and then sometimes a simple stop escalate into like violence, which is ridiculous. It's not like the solution we're going for. But what if you could have someone who's sort of like, you know, like a parking officer who just sort of like can write the ticket and they get it in the mail later with a, you know, a little video clip or something of them doing the bad behavior, right? So there is still like feedback that happens, but it's not necessarily a person with a gun pulls them over and gives them a ticket straight to their face, you know. Might be a little delayed, but they still get that feedback because, yeah, I mean, maybe, you know, if people do something enough times and there's no negative consequence, like they might just think it's okay. And we do need a way to tell people that's not okay. That's a big part that's missing right now.
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1: Unfortunately, we've seen inequitable enforcement in Seattle. And this is why Greenways and Cascade led to help repeal the helmet law. It used to be a law mandatory to wear a bike helmet. A Greenways researcher examined all of the municipal court records of who was ticketed, and it was disproportionately black people, the unhoused population. So it was being targeted enforcement, unfortunately. And so this is the challenge of advocating for policing on our streets. Yes, question.
8: What do you see as the challenges and changes in the short to midterm of bike advocacy? Because if we look at federal funding, it's changes tweet to tweet, but largely anti-bike drying up. State budget talks about deficits and austerity. Compared to the last decade of progress, what do we see and what are the most effective strategies for the next 5 years?
1: Tom.
7: So last time Trump got elected, a lot of the energy came out of the bike movement because there were all these new important things that people decided, oh, I should really need to be dedicating my time to like these much more dire causes. And I completely agree with that. One thing that, you know, we can learn from what happened last time is, you know, you might have to evolve like the way that advocacy looks. You don't know how many people you're going to get to show up to dedicate a lot of time to something. I don't know if that's waning or not. I don't have any insight into that. Maybe you guys do. But also how important it is for people right now to have like visions of something actually working, like a government making good things happen and making things better through voter-mandated taxes, basic examples. And a cool thing about bicycling is that it happens so fast, right? Like you can put in a bike lane, you know, in a day if you really wanted to, right?
3: It happened.
7: Or like at 4th, you know, they put in barriers within a day, right? And that's what's really cool, you know, like transit's awesome because you make a transit investment, and, you know, and in 10 years you'll get to ride that train. But like bike lane, you can do it right now. And so in some ways, I think it's a chance for the city to really show its values and how it can function, how it can make people's lives better. And I think that's an important role.
1: Democratic engagement.
3: I was going to reference like some clear examples of how bike advocacy or advocacy in general could shape the city or the state that we want. We have, I think it's Amendment 18, the gasoline tax that goes to specifically highway expansion. We love to build highways in the state of Washington. So being able to change our state constitution, that takes a lot of effort. Additionally, looking at the Climate Commitment Act. So we have the Climate Commitment Act that funds a large amount of the Cascades budget, but also funds active transportation projects throughout our state. And then thirdly, being able, an advocacy organization is pushing for mega projects for safety. So we've had mega projects throughout the state build highways, build fish culverts, but we've never had a major state policy or state budget that mandates safety projects on our state routes. So looking at how to fund major projects for safety throughout our whole state, that I think that being able to have our policy makers think about safety, think about biking, think about people biking is sort of the things that I'm seeing shape our advocacy on the state level. And we just had a really long session with state policies and budgets. But look into, if you're into the weeds, It's my job. I get paid to be there. But it's like there's a lot of good work that you could see that could carry forward to the next budget going forward.
1: Thank you. Next question.
9: Great. Thank you very much for your advocacy. And it's great to see the progress, especially in protected bike lanes. You mentioned, Tom, that we won't be able to use protected bike lanes all the time, because for those of us that cycle around, we absolutely have to use the streets. And from my perspective, the critical safety issue around biking is the state of our streets. I mean, the roads in Seattle are just horrible. And they're getting worse. And it doesn't seem like we're making any progress. And especially as you compare riding, like on the east side, where the state of the roads are so much better. And I recognize the dilemma of spending money to get our roads to a good state potentially means a decrease in funding for cycling. So I'm just curious how you think about that problem and what we should do about it.
7: Yeah, absolutely. It's not in your imagination. The backlog is getting larger faster than we're filling it. And a lot of that is that we built all of those roads back in the day, often with, honestly kind of, quick and shoddy construction work, not great foundation work, stuff like that. And we built a ton of them all very quickly. And then we have proceeded to, instead of funding maintenance for decades, we funded new road projects and new, bridge things. And, because it's more fun to cut a ribbon than it is to properly maintain something. And now all those checks are coming due for us, right? Like we're, all these projects are kind of crumbling. And, one thing is that the levy that was just passed has a huge increase in paving funds.
10: $400 million.
7: Yeah. Still not going to be enough. But that is a lot. But what's really smart that bike advocates and have been able to get into the city plans is that when a street is repaved now, it's going to have to build the bike plan when it gets repaved. So we sort of have an incentive for a street to be repaved if it's one of those streets that we really want a bike lane on and there's a bike lane in the plan. So that's sort of like the compromise there. But also, part of it's also knowing when can we let a street kind of go, because there is this like traffic calming element to bad pavement. And so like sometimes bad pavement's not a bad thing, and sometimes it's a terrible thing. It depends on the context of the street. A big long downhill, yeah, a pothole in the middle of that is horrific. Or like a street where you have to constantly be weaving back and forth, that's all a problem. But like a neighborhood street, don't pave them, man. Like it's good. Like those bumps, people don't want to break their suspensions. Yeah, it depends on the street. Yeah, I agree. Some of the greenways need some help for sure. Sometimes they'll pave like just a strip down the middle and leave like the parking areas, which is a pretty good compromise, I think.
3: The quick fix that SDOT, I know all the SDOT vernacular. It's called a slurry. So when they go and repave a road, or you'll see them with the asphalt truck to go real fast. It's like they don't need to like dig up the road. They'll just throw a top slurry down. So if you are your own personal advocate for your road and stuff like that in your neighborhood, you're writing a letter to SDOT and your city council member. Say, I need a road, like a slurry on my road. And then SDOT will be able to think about it.
11: I'll share two of the questions that have come in digitally. The first is about the people going the wrong way on the Pike Pine bike lanes. And the question is whether it's poor design or if people are just doing it intentionally. And the second question is, do you have any updates on the status of the Ballard missing link?
1: I'll start out with that first question, because as the bike advocates, you always get asked, why do bicyclists do this? Why don't they slow down? Or why do they? And so that's why I say I'm not a bicyclist, so you'd have to ask them. But the serious answer is we advocate good behavior. If people are going down the bike lane in the wrong direction, please don't. And there probably are design flaws in the network, because retrofitting a city is hard and expensive. Tyler, do you have any thoughts on that?
3: Yeah, when I used to work as the SDOT Bicycle Master Plan intern, quite a title. And my boss used to say, if you want to know how a person uses a bike lane, stand there for 3 hours and you wouldn't even think about how people use a bike lane, because they are very imaginative. The Pike Pine Corridor, I know that they're not completely done going downhill. I think that's going to be an issue because on Pike, it's so wide. But on Melrose, I heard they're going to put a four-way stop. I call that, like, once you get up towards the Starbucks Roastery Reserve, I call it the YOLO bike lane, because you got to, like, jet over to the other side of the road. But they're going to be putting a four-way stop in. That project actually is, I don't know if you care, but it's the waterfront. It's not the SDOT, so it's a different, like, government agency that's doing it. You'll see, like, last week, they put in large concrete planters on there. They painted over the I-5, so that project is being, the bike lanes are open, but they're not totally done with all the detail work.
7: And my pet peeve is the couplets don't work, and we should not have one-way streets. There we go. All streets should be two ways. I think that someone biking the wrong way into bike lane, well, they're probably going somewhere on Pine, and it's up a block or two, and then I'm going to go all the way around, loop around. Like, that's like car brain thinking, that's how you would drive to get there. But, like, on a bike, you just go, like, no, it's right there. I'm going there. And if it's the wrong way in the bike lane, then some people will choose to do that. And I think it's to be expected, honestly.
3: What was the second question?
1: I've completely forgotten the second question.
3: Missing link. I don't know if you all know, but Cascade Bicycle Club really pushed for a bill called a SEPA bill to rewrite SEPA law, because we firmly believe that it's being abused by the coalition. We're reevaluating our strategies right now. We met with Councilmember Strauss, our tail between our legs, because we pushed for something. We didn't tell them. We're like, we're going to do this. We need this route. We've been working 30 years on the missing link. So one of the things that we're doing next week is we're walking with Audie and Emery, missing link, walking with Ballard Alliance. We're not going to give up. But we're not going to be a bike club that says no to a bike lane on Leary. So we're still accepting Leary. But as a bike advocate, you still got to push through the hard times. You got to, like, see a North Star and be able to not give up. What were Lee, Vicky, myself as advocates, and I've also talked to Kevin Trout from Ballard Fremont Greenways, is that we just got to align. We got to use our brains, got to think creatively. We got to be able to figure it out, because we don't think that a couple of businesses that are already going out of business should be the solution, should win. So.
1: Right. The lesson of Missing Link is that our courts can be abused by deep-pocketed interests who want to stall progress that the city is advocating for, that the citizens of Ballard are asking for this protected bike lane to be finished. Thank you all so much for coming into Town Hall Seattle, for inviting us here to talk about bike advocacy. As if anybody wants to become a member, get involved with Cascade, read the bike blog, and join Seattle Neighborhood Greenways. Thank you very much.
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0: Thank you for joining me.
1: Yeah, this is it. This is office hours. You've been waiting for it. You've been waiting all weekend. I can hardly wait till it's Monday, because Monday evening office hours comes on with Major Tim.

right. So what have we got on store? In store, on store? On the docket? In or on? Well, we're going to use one of those two words. Anyway, here's what's kind of fun. I literally do not know. I had an idea, and then I got distracted, and then it was sort of not... I didn't have enough time to set up to execute that idea, which I hadn't been 100% about anyway. And then I thought, oh, well, I'll play some music, you know, like I usually do. And, like, that's a good idea. Yeah, I'll just play some music. And then I was like, so what music do I want to play? I don't know. So it's often the case that I sit down to do this show about quarter to the hour and come up with something. And tonight it's even less coherent than usual. And that's okay. So what we're going to do is we're going to take advantage. If life gives you lemonade, if your brain gives you lemons, or something, make brain lemonade. Yeah, I don't know. Okay, so here's what we're going to do. We're going to let this song end because I like this song. That. See, so we're going to listen to that right to the end. That's La Mala Ordina by Calibro 35. It's on a, I encountered it on a playlist on one of the music streaming services that I use called Giallo Groove Soundtracks. And longtime listeners will be familiar with Giallo because I've certainly explored that territory before. These were Italian thriller, murder mystery, and horror movies, most associated with the 70s, the early 70s, although the tradition continues right up to today. And the movies can be combinations of brilliant and cringy by our modern standards, but the soundtracks really hold up. A lot of them are awfully interesting. And so I like using that one maybe as a theme music for this show. Sort of thinking about it. It doesn't... I could talk myself into it or out of it. So this is Office Hours with Major Tim. I have been traveling, so let me just tell you what I've been up to. I was down in California this past weekend to attend a graduation at the University of Southern California. And for a relative of mine. And that was super exciting. And congratulations to them. That was great. I really I was glad that went as well as it did. So yay. So that was super cool. We did a little after graduation celebration over down south a little bit in Orange County at Disneyland. And again, longtime listeners will know that I'm a fan of Disneyland, and I've created several programs here on KBFG that centered on Disneyland one way or another. So, yay! But I was like, yeah, but I don't feel like doing that. And you see, I kind of got into these loops, and it's like, well, I've been practicing my drumming a lot, and because our competition this season is coming up, but I'm like, I don't really want to play like bagpipe music. I'm just not in the mood. I don't want to do that. We got in really late last night. Our flight, I don't know why I scheduled it this late, or if it's one of these deals where I scheduled something sensible and the airline maybe said, well, there's been changes to the schedule. I mean, it's possible. I just can't imagine I would have scheduled a flight that lands at 11:30 at night, and then, you know, you gotta get to the gate, and then you gotta get off the plane, and then you gotta get there. So by 1:30 you're getting to bed. That's on a school night. Tristan did not go to school today, and I did not

we're going to play today. So let's take that and just use that as a launch pad. You know, if you wanted to create a radio show at KBFG or a podcast on your own that you could that could be converted into a radio show or vice versa, let one of my lessons for you be that it does not have to be perfect and that you can make it as structured or unstructured, excuse me, sorry about that. Luckily, with microphones, you can turn the microphone off when you have to sneeze. All right, so you can make it as structured or unstructured as you prefer. Whatever feels good for you. And today, this is very unstructured, clearly. So, what have I been spending a lot of my energy on musically? Because that's usually the basis of a typical show episode of Office Hours. And it's one of the artists that we listened to last week. Last week, we had a sort of a grab bag of two songs that we dove into in a little bit of depth and one artist. An artist named Acid Clank. Perhaps you remember that. I am still really enamored of his recent work. His older work is a little bit more, less agitating, and I don't like it as much. That's okay. What I find just so confusing is how something that is intentionally agitating can somehow be soothing or relaxing. But that is how I find it. That is how I experience his music. Well, I'm kind of excited because a couple of weeks ago, 2 or 3 weeks ago, maybe, I was creating music live on this show with my little synthesizer rig. And I was creating something that was essentially acid house. It's a style of dance music that originated in Chicago in the 1980s. And I was playing around with that. I've been doing a lot of that, actually. I think the way I put it on the radio show was that I can kind of accidentally hypnotize myself for an hour, just adjusting, turning knobs, changing the sound a little bit, opening something up, closing something, making this a little longer, making that a little shorter, making that a little more squelchy, making that a little bit, you know, I don't know. It's really, I'm not claiming it's great music, but I feel like it's okay. It's not terrible. And the act of creating it, I find, I like getting into that space. So that's interesting to me. And when I watch videos of this fella, Acid Clank, now I will tell you about Acid Clank because you may not have been listening last week. Yota Mori is the fella's name, and he uses a lot of modular synthesis gear like I do, and but he really destroys the music. He can be playing something through it and really kind of mess it up. Let's play a sample so you get what I mean. And this is what I'm talking about music that is agitating and not accessible, not approachable really, but somehow soothing to me anyway. And I don't claim to understand how or why that's my experience of it, but it is. Let's go back. He just released a live album that I've been listening to. We played some tracks off of it last year. Last week. Let's go back a year to In Dissolve. That's the name of the album. And on this album, one of the tracks has more listens than the others. So let's listen to it.
because people who enjoy this music apparently find this track especially

compelling. Now, I'm only talking 17,000 listens, and in the scale of things, that's pretty niche. This is not a, you know, a top 40 artist here, okay? But this tune is called Mantra, and it's 4 minutes long. Let's listen to that, and then I'll come back, and I'll tell you where this journey seems to be taking me. I think it's interesting. Perhaps you will too. My name is Major Tim. This is a community grassroots all-volunteer run radio station. It's called KBFG Seattle. The name of this program is Office Hours.

so funny. So apparently, this was entirely too pleasant. Okay, so what I mean is that I thought, well, let's go with the more recent work because this is the new direction he's going in. Well, it's very new because this album from last year, of course, we did select the tune with the most listens. Maybe I need to dig into the tune with the least listens. All right, I'm going to play you a track because that's not what I was after. That was lovely. That was very cool. I could easily listen to that. But the thing that's put its hooks in me is this Fragments, F-R-G-M-N-T-S, no vowels in it, and it's all capitals. Fragments, like fragments of your imagination, I suppose, where he's creating beats like you would, sort of drum and bass or industrial electronic dance music, whatever. He's creating these beats, and then he's wrecking them in this way that I find really delightful. And that track we just heard by Acid Clank was not that acidic and not that clanky. So I feel like the Acid Clank name, I in my mind, associates with the recent Fragments-oriented deconstruction. So let's listen to one of these. Okay, what's the difference between that track and that track? Well, we're going to listen to this one. Or this one. Let's listen to this one. Okay, it's called Zinth, like synth, only with an X. Zinth, parenthesis, overflow. Live. This is not created with trickery on the computer afterwards. This was not clicking, dragging, reversing, applying effects. He's performing this live, all these manipulations. Okay, so check it out. This is Office Hours, KBFG Seattle. My name is Major Tim. Yeah, that's what I'm talking about.

Indeed. So this is Acid Plank, and yeah, I kind of dig this, I gotta say. So, you wouldn't have to lay those effects on quite as thick as he does, or you could, but I can't do any of that. I don't have a way to do that. Ah, until now. Okay, so this is why I'm kind of excited. I think when this stops, when the track gets to the end, it'll stop on its own. So I told you that this album just released, or released later last year, 2025, is called Fragments, F-R-G-M-N-T-S, all capitalized. Fragments, okay? Well, last month or so, actually, it's really, gosh, have I only been obsessing over this for a week? Couple of weeks. He, Acid Plank, Yota Mori, released the firmware, custom firmware that he developed for a particular modular synthesis module. One that was invented by a company called Noise Engineering and was created specifically to be a platform with open source software, firmware, really, that you could swap out. So you buy the hardware platform. This is the end of the track. The audience seemed to be digging it. So you buy the hardware, but you don't have to pay for the firmware to change it over to from one thing to another. And this Noise Engineering Versio platform can do a lot of different things. It can't do everything all at once. It's just a little unit about the size of, what would we compare that to? Two decks of cards, basically. It's about that size of a unit. And but it has a little brain in it. And it has, you know, has a little chip in it, and that chip can manipulate sounds a variety of different ways, and then you can write the software to make it manipulate the audio signal however it is that you imagine it should happen. So check this out. So he released this, am I in the right place? Yeah. He released his firmware, which is called Fragments with no vowels in it. About 2 weeks ago, let's see, I'm going to click through some of his Instagram posts because I've been listening to these like this one. Now, is that, where's the little thing that turns the, okay, I'll figure it out. I got to find the little thing that turns the speaker on and make sure you're hearing that.

Yeah, so he released this one, just a little quick clip video of him performing this, April 12th, so a little over a month ago. Another one from the same session. And then April 22, here I'm going to click through these, April 23.

really hypnotizing watching him do that because he's just flowing. The music is so jagged, but he's not jagged. He's just flowing. He's flowing around the controls. His hands are moving around. He's implementing all these things. So he released this firmware, and we're going to find that because the first announcement is going to come up here as I page through these. This is May 5. Let me pause this one. He says, I've been making improvements to my glitch system recently. It's coming along well. That was May 5th. Okay. And he, at so far, he's not, people are saying, well, hey, so how do you do that? That looks fun. I want to do that. You know, the comments are like people saying, I wish to do this too. And although it's not obvious, can I make these little comments go away so that I don't have to see them? I just want to see the picture. No, I guess not. Okay. If you look carefully at his rig, you can see the control surfaces that he's manipulating. He has a little joystick. He's got a little slider bar where you just wipe your finger along it to change the value of something, you know, to dial something up or down. He's got like different control surfaces, but if you look carefully, they're all plugged into this noise engineering Versio unit that I mentioned earlier. But here it is. As recently as May 5th, he had not announced the firmware.

Okay, so I'll pause that one. So I actually commented on this one. This was from May 8th, and I said, I love hearing what you do with this slightly more organic foundation material, you know, an acoustic guitar piece as the foundation that's getting manipulated. Yeah, it's pretty cool. All right, and now here's the one, May 9th. I finally released Fragments Versio, a custom firmware for the Noise Engineering Versio platform. I use several customized Versio modules as my main FX in my live sets, and for this release, I've handpicked and tuned specific effects to make sure they work well in any one system. I know many of you have been asking for my firmware for a long time. Sorry to keep you all waiting. I'm really excited to see how you guys use it, so please mention my tag if you post any performance videos. This is my first time distributing firmware like this, so if you run into any issues or have suggestions for improvement, let me know. All right. So he's kind of playing with the controls here. Oh, I love that. Oh, it's amazing. So now it's like, now I'm madly shopping for a used Versio unit. I suppose I could get a new one. I always like to buy my, whenever I can, I like to buy my Eurorack modules, synthesizer modules used, because if I don't care for it and I haven't damaged it, I can get most of the value back out of it. Modular synthesis is not an inexpensive hobby, but it doesn't need to be, you can be attentive. You can be attentive to how you spend your money. And I think you can do it in a way that's halfway sensible. But notice I said halfway because it's easy to get down a rabbit hole and think you need to buy and buy and buy. And of course, you know, the people who are selling are sort of happy to feed into that. But if you're not a person who can resist temptation that way, then maybe it's not a good idea. Just buy yourself a good guitar and learn how to play guitar. This really does invite accessorizing and embellishing with new gear. I feel pretty good about how I'm managing this hobby financially. Because like I say, Craigslist is great. And I'll pick up things from people local who want to trade something out. And I haven't gotten any duds yet. I haven't had any bad deals yet. So, yay. I have had a few units that I'm like, you know what? I don't care for that. Or, well, I like that one, but it's actually really similar to this one. And so pretty soon I'm going to have a Craigslist ad with a few of my modules. All right, let me pause here. My name is Major Tim. This is Office Hours on KBFG. And this is a very random show. Not one of the more thematically coherent shows I've ever created. And that's okay. I'm having fun. So we're learning about Acid Clank's new firmware for a Eurorack synthesizer module where you can change the firmware out and the same piece of hardware can serve lots and lots of different potential functions one at a time. Now, he's managed to pack into 1, 2, 3, 4, 5, 6, 7. There are 7 knobs that you can turn on this module. There are 2 little rocker switches, and there's 1 button on it. And then there are also places to plug things in, which can actuate most of the functions that your fingers could actuate too. That's called modulation in synthesis, where you use one signal source to basically be the fingers turning the knob on some other component. So, so he put out this video that's kind of almost a little tutorial. He doesn't say what he's
he doesn't talk. He just shows you these are the controls. It works this way. So the first one he does here, I'm going to share these with you one at a time. The first one is stutter. And if you've been paying attention the last few minutes listening to this music, you will have noticed this sort of ratcheting or stuttering that he'll do where a piece of the music that's playing in the background, what I call the foundation, gets repeated, gets looped. Okay, so check this out. Oh, wait, that's the tape one. All right, because we were in the middle of that. This is the tape one, which is like a tape, like it's recording it in real time, and it can play it forward or backward at varying speed. So that's this one. Okay, now the next one's filter, and I've talked about filters before. I always think it's funny that I'm trying to teach synthesis on the radio to an audience that doesn't want to learn about synthesizers. I don't know if you want to learn or not. Filter sweeps is a very familiar sound. We've all heard that if you've heard any pop music in the last 20 years or longer, but you can do low-pass filter, high-pass filter. And this one is a control where in the middle is no filter at all. And if you turn the knob to the right, you get high-pass. And if you turn the knob to the left, you get low-pass. And it becomes more extreme as you turn it farther from the center. So take a listen to this. Okay, so that kind of feel. All right. And then there's another one that has like a delay and a reverb. But the one I wanted to play, and I don't know on these Instagrams if you can make them go forward or backward, you know? And there's no little slider on there.

Okay. So I'm going to stop doing that. So I might as well segue, and then we'll listen to some more music, into Instagram. Okay, so in the beginning, there was Facebook. No, Instagram. I don't engage with all the social medias, okay? And I try to be kind of parsimonious with my attention. And I have all but abandoned Facebook. I still have an account there, but I don't look at it. I mostly use it as for the messenger facility. If someone who I haven't seen in 30 years wants to get in touch, they can message me there and at least I'll get it. Because Facebook has just gone kind of stale. You know, it's as these platforms seem to. And then there's like Snapchat. I don't know what that is. TikTok, my kids do. Okay, sure. I sort of get it. Instagram seems like one that I have been obligated to engage with because so many artists and other people who I am interested in, including my own kids, are on Instagram. And if I want to know what's going on, that's where you know. And businesses use it. You know, if a club is going to host a show or a get together, you know, it's going to be on Instagram. We use it. KBFG uses it. Maybe I don't particularly because I don't understand it. But, you know, my favorite tiki bar and my favorite bartenders, they all use Instagram. So I have to know Instagram. I have to use Instagram. But I swear this, the interface, particularly on the phone, is designed to be intentionally confusing. Like, wow. How do they manage to make every intuitive motion I do? Well, maybe I'm going to swipe up to get to the, nope. Oh, where am I? Okay, well, let's see, go back. Okay, maybe if I just click on it, like, whoa, no, that's not it. You know, wow. That's a hard interface. That's my experience of it. Okay. So let's listen to some more music. I'm kind of rambling, which, again, it's okay. That's all right. This is community radio, and if rambling is what I feel like doing, then that's what I'm doing. Now, I suppose if I wanted to really build an audience and that were really important to me, particularly if there were money attached to it, like ratings and so advertising dollars, like I would approach this show very differently than I do. But that's kind of the point here, is that I'm demonstrating that on community radio, on grassroots radio like this, we have a lot of flexibility. And you do too. And really, the only thing that we run into with any consistency where it's like, you know what, we're going to have to, that's, we really have to have some rules about, is profanity, broadcasting profanity. And as music has become less and less dependent on radio, profanity has become more and more common. So it's kind of tricky for us here to make sure that we're not playing, and sometimes it's real hard to find the radio edit. It used to be all songs had a radio edit because you needed one without profanity, and a lot of artists nowadays don't even bother. Radio is not important for commercial music success. So that's pretty interesting. Okay, so but a lot of leeway otherwise, a lot of latitude. So, in thinking about lots of latitude, what shall we listen to? Assuming we've heard enough glitchy, broken up electronic music for the moment. Oh, dear. Okay.
You know, musically, I'm like off in a totally different direction part of the day because I just got home from Disneyland. So I love the music loops in the different lands in Disneyland, particularly my favorite land, Adventureland, where the Tiki Room is. So today in the house, just playing ambiently, I had some kind of Adventureland loop of music playing. So that's good. But a lot of times then I'll come to one of my devices or something I had been playing music on a couple few days ago, and whatever it has queued up is something totally different. And I'm like, oh yeah, that's pretty cool too. So I can be a little scattered myself. And perhaps that explains something about the way this show can work. Tristan had a thing the other day. Just last night, I don't know why he was thinking of these songs, but he was thinking of a Kesha song. And I was like, oh, yeah, that's a great song. Now, these were pop songs from 10 to 15 years ago. Kesha with a dollar sign. And the S is a dollar sign. Anyway, and then I realized, actually, she has a pretty interesting story. And maybe I should do a show about Kesha, because she started out just sort of as a pop music diva and with some catchy but fairly shallow hits. But catchy. I mean, you know, they are catchy. But there's actually a lot more to her, and I thought, you know what, you could do a whole show on Kesha, and especially her lawsuit with her manager, where, you know, she was kind of a child when her career got started, and she was basically a resource to be exploited for the industry, and then she rebelled against that and actually has sort of took her own destiny by the horns. So that's kind of a cool story, actually. There's way more to it than you might think listening to some of her sort of bubblegummy hits, you know, dance hits. So I thought, hey, that could be a show. But I was like, yeah, I don't feel like doing the research. So then I'm like, well, I can always dig deeper into the Giallo Italian horror film scores. And yeah, I could do that, but I don't feel like doing that. That's kind of how I got to the start of this show, having no idea what I was going to play. So, mea culpa. That's just how it goes sometime. So let's see. You know who else has been putting out new albums? Well, not him, he himself, because he's passed away. But Raymond Scott's, whoever owns the music, estate? Perhaps somebody owns the music. They keep putting out new collections of his works for small orchestra, for small ensembles, and for orchestra. And the most recent one is Works for Orchestra, 1936 to 1960. This is volume 8. And there's great tunes on here. And perhaps you can see why some days I can't pick something. You know, here's A Boy Scout in Switzerland from 1943. This is Raymond Scott and the Raymond Scott Double Quintet. So I guess it's not quite an orchestra. But take a listen to this. This is a great tune. KBFG, Seattle.

0: This is Raymond Scott speaking. Thanks very much for listening, and good night, everyone.
1: Columbia has brought you a quarter hour of distinctive music, live by America's foremost composer with the band, Raymond Scott, and two of his five quintets. They'll all be heard over many of these same stations next Monday at the same time.

0: Now, see, I could play Raymond Scott every week on Mondays, and the announcer would even be correct. So, see, all these things come across my, you know, they just filter across my brain. Old music I already know, old music that's new to me, brand new music that I've never heard of, music that I can't even make sense of. It just kind of all floats around there, and that's what it's like to live inside my brain. Oh, my goodness. So, this is a show when I didn't plan a show. That's how it goes. And let's acknowledge it's. I think the show goes better when I create a theme and then really just build the theme up. Yeah, I think so. I think we can agree. But I'm having fun. Maybe we could listen to some spoken word. That might be kind of fun. I've wondered about doing drama or poetry or like radio theater. Like that would be super cool. And I was thinking about this story that it's one of my favorite Isaac Asimov classic science fiction stories from the olden days. And thinking, you know, that might be good for Tristan. If you're not aware, Tristan has a program Sunday evenings at 6 p.m. called Tristan's Radio Hour or something like that. He keeps changing the name. It started out as Tristan's Bedtime Radio Hour when he was very, very young. At this point, then it went through a stage where it was Tristan's Minecraft Radio Hour. And now he just calls it Hour, which is fairly simple, but doesn't maybe mean much. Yeah. I'm trying to cue something up while I'm blabbering here, but it won't. My internet's working a little bit weird. That's strange. So I can't do that. Now, if you were listening a couple few years ago, I was really excited about an artist named Noah Kahn that my kids introduced me to. Really loved his album Stick Season that came out, I think, probably 2 years ago. He has a brand new album, and I have not had a chance to sit down and listen to it. That might make a good show, except that it's the profanity problem again. His marketing is his direct relationship with the fans over Instagram or whatever. He doesn't need radio to fill up big performance venues. So there's no need for radio edits. So, oh, I can't just do a radio show of that without actually listening to the tunes and probably doing a bunch of manual edits, unless I can find someone who's already done them. So all this music just floating around in my brain. I'm having some trouble with the internet here, which is, it seems like we're still on the air. Yep, we are still on the air, which is interesting. Why is, if the internet's not working, we shouldn't still be on the air. But we are. I don't know what to make of that. If I go totally local, so I don't have to go to the internet for anything, and we just look here just randomly, there's all kinds of music we could listen to. What was I hearing earlier today at my coffee shop? I walked in and they were playing some 80s synth pop hit that I'm like, that's a great song. You know, the classics. I think it was Gary Numan. Yeah, it was Gary Numan, wasn't it? And the Cars. And I can't find that. And that's weird because I'm sure I have Cars. But no, I guess not. I have the Cars. So see, I'm trying to find something sort of to play. And this is a terrible show. If I had something scheduled as backup, I'd stop broadcasting. Well, there you go. So it's, I'm being kind of silly, but that's okay. I think I can do better. I've done better many times. And if you're thinking to yourself, who is this guy? I don't know anything about radio and I could make a better radio show. You're probably correct. 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Click on the Donate Now. We don't have a lot of expenses, but we do have a few. And it's nice to keep the bank account on the healthy side, just especially in case any unexpected expenses come up. What else? So this station is grassroots. It's independent. We have a small but loyal set of underwriters like Hawthorne Stereo, and we're very appreciative for them and their continued support. And we have a loyal listener base here in the Ballard, Finney, Fremont, Greenwood kind of neighborhood where we broadcast. And we've got a nice, small, but loyal and very productive and very much appreciated group of volunteers. And it's really just a labor of love. This is just something we do because it's fun to do. It's fun to create this entity and to use this power for good and not badness. Okay, so if you wanted to get involved, you should definitely click on that Contact Us button at kbfgseattle.org. At the top of the hour, we will have Sam Waldron with 45 RPM. What else is going on this week? Because I've been out of town, I do all the scheduling I can ahead of time so that I don't accidentally leave dead air. Although that reminds me, I really could use a little bit of help with scheduling. And if you wanted to get involved in a way that didn't require a lot of time and didn't require a lot of expertise, that's one thing where you could get yourself started and start to meet the people, learn who's who here at the station and what's what and how it all works. So once again, click on Contact Us if you think, well, I've got a laptop. You know, you don't need much. You do need a browser and you don't want to do it on your phone. Trust me, you'll want a screen and then you can do some scheduling to help us keep the on-air schedule populated with programming. It's pretty straightforward. So there we go. 45 RPM with Sam Waldron coming up. And I'll be back 1 week from now for this. And I'll be back a little bit sooner than that for Tristan's Minecraft or whatever radio hour at 6 p.m. next Sunday. I was producing, I'll talk about this for a minute. I was producing a program called the Space Travel Advisory. And I actually, one of the anchor program within that hour-long program was a half-hour-long program created by the Planetary Society called Planetary Radio. And a few years ago, they stopped producing it, mixing it down to exactly a half hour, 29 minutes or whatever it was. And so I was having to do that manually. And one thing led to another and signs of struggle here. And it turned out that I noticed they were very consistently getting the show to about 55 minutes and just under an hour. And I decided actually to make the Space Travel Advisory be a whole hour of Planetary Radio. That's a lot easier for me. The show is great. It's less work for me, but I do kind of miss creating my little news broadcasts. So I'm always interested in hearing feedback from anyone who knew the show the way I used to produce it or and how it's changed. That program, by the way, is on at 5 p.m. Fridays, and it airs again at 10 a.m. Sundays, and that's Planetary Radio from the Planetary Society, no longer with Major Tim's five-minute space news headlines at the top of the hour. And a couple of other features we had there that just had to move away to make room for an hour-long Planetary Radio. Oh, here's the end of the show. Thank you for joining me. Good night.
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2: There is a holistic indigenous worldview from the high Andes that views the universe as alive, interconnected, and sacred. You can find out more information about this Andean cosmovision from the speaker coming to Jack Straw Studios. On June 12th, they're presenting the artist talk Hampi, featuring River Coelho. And leading up to June 12th at the Jack Straw, you can see photographs and artifacts collected by Coelho during their travels in Ecuador and Peru. For more information about this fascinating journey and artist talk, go to jackstraw.org.

Well, hi there, and welcome to 45 RPM Music of the 40s and 50s. I'm Sam Waldron. Today our show features 18 performers who have two things in common. Each one has a lot of talent and made a mark on popular music, and, this is the rationale for this collection, each one of them was born in the month of September. Now, I don't know if birthdays are really that important, but in this case, the month of September gives us a chance to showcase a pretty amazing group of performers, from Johnny Mathis to George Jones, from Jerry Lee Lewis to Dick Hames, from Ella Mae Morse to Joni James. So pull up a cozy chair and join me as we kick things off with a 1959 hit song by Conway Twitty called Lonely Blue Boy.

0: boy is my name.
1: Conway Twitty, a pioneer of rock and roll who had a handful of hit records in the 50s, opening today's show, which I call September Babies. Twitty was born in Mississippi in 1933. His birthday was September 1st, making him the logical opener. I'm going to use the calendar to dictate the order of our September Babies, which leads me to our next performer, Jimmy Clanton, who was born on September 2nd. Clanton was just 20 years old when this song, Just a Dream, hit the airwaves in 1958.

0: Buddy Holly and his group The Crickets with It's So Easy, a record I can remember from 1958, even though it never made it onto the Billboard Top 40. Buddy Holly was born on September 7th, and that's why he's made it into this episode of 45 RPM, which is called September Babies. Next, we feature three diverse performers who celebrated September 12th as their birthday. Their recordings range from the early 40s to the late 50s, and we'll start with one of the most favored band leaders and crooners of the era, Eddie Howard. From 1946 through 1955, Howard had 15 top 10 hits and 11 more that made it into the top 20. From 1951, here's his number one hit single called It's No Sin.
1: Take away the breath of flowers

Ella Mae Morse, who shared a September 12th birthday with Eddie Howard and also with our next performer. That recording of Cow Cow Boogie came out in 1942, and it was the very first gold record ever for Capitol Records. Our next September baby was a singer and songwriter named George Jones. He's widely regarded in Nashville as one of the greatest country music singers ever. Jones had his first number one country hit in 1959 with a song that had been written by rock and roll star J.P. Richardson, better known as the Big Bopper. Jones later recalled that he showed up drunk for the recording session of this song, and he had to do the vocals 80 times. But here's the result, called White Lightning.

0: White Lightning.
1: Oh, that's great. That's what I call a real lip smacker, George. Thank you.

From 1944, Dick Hames and Helen Forrest with Long Ago and Far Away. Hames is our rationale for playing that record, as he was born in September. In 1942, Hames was introduced on the radio as the new Frank Sinatra by none other than Frank Sinatra himself. The occasion was Hames was taking over as Sinatra's replacement in the Tommy Dorsey Band. For a few years in the 40s, Hames teamed up with Helen Forrest. They produced some successful records, including the one that we just heard. Well, as we work our way through September birthdays, we come to Mel Torme. And just like Dick Hames, Torme celebrated his birthday on September 13th. Torme was a great jazz singer as well as a conventional crooner who turned out some of the finest love songs of the era. He was also a songwriter. Here's what he did with a 1937 song written by George Gershwin called They All Laughed.

They All Laughed from a 1956 album called Mel Torme Sings Fred Astaire. Well, just like Torme, Hank Williams had a mid-September birthday, but these two men had musical styles that were worlds apart. Williams was a prolific songwriter and an extremely popular star on the Grand Ole Opry, with a down-home honky-tonk singing style that included gospel songs and love songs. More often than not, those love songs were about love that had hit the rocks, or at least had failed to live up to expectations. In 1949, Williams had a top five country hit called You're Gonna Change or I'm Gonna Leave.

0: Country singer Hank Williams from 1949, and You're Gonna Change or I'm Gonna Leave. Well, we don't know just how that love situation was ultimately resolved, but unhappy lovers are more likely to leave than to change, so there's a clue. Still ahead this hour, songs by 9 more performers who were born in September. We'll hear from Johnny Mathis, Joni James, Jerry Lee Lewis, Brooke Benton, and a very young singer named Frankie Lyman.
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0: I'm Sam Waldron. Our theme today is September Babies, as we listen to music by 18 performers who celebrated their birthdays in September. Frankie Avalon, who's most famous for his huge hit song Venus, was born in 1940, making him just 12 years old when he played the trumpet on national TV in a sketch on the Jackie Gleason Show, and he was just 18 when he released this recording called I'll Wait For You.

From 1958, Frankie Avalon, a teen idol who went on to star in more than two dozen movies, including quite a few that were known as teenage beach flicks. And now, Jimmy Rogers.

Jimmy Rogers and his top 20 hit from 1959 called Bim Bom Bay. Our next September baby was named Brooke Benton. Benton started out singing and writing gospel music. He later joined a rhythm and blues singing group called The Sandmen. He wrote songs for Nat King Cole, Roy Hamilton, and Clyde McFadder. And Benton had a number 3 Billboard hit in 1959, a million-selling record called Thank You, Pretty Baby.

Brooke Benton, and Thank You, Pretty Baby. Our next September baby was Gogie Grant. She's best remembered for her 1956 hit song, The Wayward Wind. But we're going to listen to her very first recording, which came out 1 year earlier and made it to number 9 on the Billboard chart. It was called Suddenly There's a Valley.

Gogi Grant, and Suddenly There's a Valley. Well, as we're working our way through the month of September, we now make a stop on the 22nd, and we find Joni James was born on that day. She was born in Chicago in 1930 as Joan Carmela Babo. She studied drama and ballet in high school, then joined a local dance group for a tour of Canada, and landed a job as a chorus girl at a hotel in Chicago. After she recorded a TV commercial, MGM signed her up as a singer, and her first hit, Why Don't You Believe Me, sold 2 million copies. Here's one of her many top 20 hits, a 1958 recording called There Goes My Heart.

The sultry singing style of the lovely Julie London and her 1959 recording of an old favorite called Makin' Whoopee. Julie London had only one really big hit in her career, a song called Cry Me a River in 1955. But she recorded 30 studio albums, and if you like her style, you'll find many hours of good listening. I'm Sam Waldron here on 45 RPM Music of the 40s and 50s, and this time we're focused on 18 performers with birthdays in September. We're going through the month in chronological order, and after Julie London's September 26th birthday, we have to advance only 3 days to get to the 29th for something very different. The 29th is where we find Jerry Lee Lewis, who had 3 number one Billboard hit singles in the 50s. Here's one of them from 1958 called Breathless.

lovely sight. Well, I shake all over, and you know why. 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Cause when you call my name, you know I burn like wood in flame. You leave me breathless. Ooh, baby. Crazy. You're much too much. Honey, I can't love you enough. It's all right. Hold on tight. But when you love me right.

0: Jerry Lee Lewis and Breathless. The only date left in September is the 30th, and there we're going to find two black performers who are pretty different from each other. Frankie Lyman was just 14 years old when he led a group called the Teenagers and recorded a song called I Am Not a Juvenile Delinquent.
1: I'm not a juvenile delinquent.

from 1956, Frankie Lyman and the Teenagers, and I Am Not a Juvenile Delinquent. Now, Johnny Mathis, whose career turned out to be vastly more long-lasting than Frankie Lyman's, was also born on September 30th. Mathis had a string of hits in the 50s and 60s and went on to record dozens of albums and enchant audiences all over the world for many decades. For our last song today, here's September baby Johnny Mathis and a recording from 1957 called Wonderful, Wonderful.

the incomparable voice of Johnny Mathis, wrapping up our lineup of performers who happen to have birthdays in September. That's all the time we have today. Still, I think today's show has amply demonstrated one fact. If you want to be a musician, September certainly isn't a bad month to be born. And with that profound piece of wisdom, it's my pleasure to wish you a good day, a good week, and so long for now.

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This is George Jones, and I want to send out a great big friendly howdy to everyone in Radio Land. It's a real pleasure to pick and sing for you folks, and I sure appreciate having my Star Day Records programmed on this wonderful show. Please keep the cards and letters coming in, friends. And right now, here is one of my latest releases on Star Day label. I sure hope you like it.

The Rockin' Ammonia and Boogie Woogie Flu is coming to you on all-volunteer KBFG-FM. Have you checked out our website lately? I don't know if you've had much experience being part of an all-volunteer organization. If so, you know what a major accomplishment an improved website is. A lot of work went into it, so take a peek. You can see who's where and what's on first, and there's a picture of me, the Rev, from sometime in the late 1900s, if you're so inclined to scope that out. I think I mentioned last time I got a Doc Palma CD from the library. It's 9 CDs of demos, which is great, but dang, it's going to take me a while to get through all these tunes. I hope you're hip to Doc and his many excellent songs. It's a lot of fun to hear him singing his own stuff, like we did with Ups and Downs of Love. Civil rights songs don't get much better than the impression This Is My Country. Sweet harmonies and moving lyrics. Ah, yeah. I think it's been a couple of months since I played any George Jones up in this joint, so about time we laid down some tall, tall trees. Luella Wilson used the stage name Spanky Wilson, and yep, it was because she got spanked a lot as a child. Ugh. She began her professional career when she was 17 years old, worked with jazz greats like Stanley Turrentine and Jimmy McGriff. She went on to a very impressive career, though she really isn't quite the household name she should be. I love her version of Sunshine of Your Love, which I think I first was introduced to as a sample in a hip-hop song. And starting things out from the soundtrack to the Blues Brothers movie, it was from when they were buying gear from Ray Charles. He showed them that electric piano. It still had some life in it. Shake Your Tail Feather.

When you were young, remember how confident you felt riding in that old Turner with Body by Tina? The old Turners, they were really great, comfortable, reliable in their time. True, the 1970 Liberty Turner is like the others with Body by Tina, but there the similarity ends. Come together, over me. 1970 Liberty Turner, fantastically new. 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Come.

We're halfway through this edition of Rock and Ammonia, and I thought I'd mention the Tin Hat. They're community partners of KBFG-FM, sponsored this here radio show. They're a 21-plus establishment located at the base of Finney Ridge in Stumbletown. 512 Northwest 65th Street is the address. They have food, drink, and pinball, and Spaghetti Wednesdays. And that last set featured blues great Jimmy Reed, and it's pretty near impossible to overestimate Jimmy's influence of what we now call rock and roll. One of his greats, Ain't That Lovin' You Baby. Lefty Frizzell, highly influential country singer, was before that. He had so many great songs, but man, he drank and caroused way too much. Died before he was 50. It was a thing called You're Humbugging Me. Margot Gurion is one of those sweet music biz stories. She was a singer-songwriter, was writing hits back in the late 50s, but only put out one record during this part of her career, 1968's Take a Picture. People really didn't catch on to how awesome she was until around the turn of the century, I guess. They started releasing her demos, and there was even a tribute album. I played something from a collection with the descriptive title, 28 Demos. The name of the song? Yes, I Am. Dee Dee Warwick has a tarnished reputation, but I don't really want to dwell on that. Instead, I'm just playing a song of hers, Worth Every Tear I Cry. And at the beginning of the set was a teenage Jackie DeShannon singing country songs on a radio show. She was billed as Sherry Lee, and it's so cool to hear her singing things with such confidence and conviction. It was that country standard, Waiting.

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Seems simple, but this situation isn't as common as you think. So be sure to listen to KBFG FM. Maybe check out the schedule to see what sort of stuff is on the agenda for your audio needs. I'm the Rev, and this is Rockin' Ammonia, and I'll admit it. I still haven't seen the film Swamp Dog Gets His Pool Painted. I hope you're hip to Swamp Dog and all the people he's touched during his long career. He was tight with John Prine, put out a record a couple years ago on Oh Boy called Blackgrass, from West Virginia to 125th Street. From it was a thing called Curtains on the Window. Tyrone Davis is one of those cats that had a long, interesting career as a soul singer, but still seems kind of forgotten. He's got a bunch of great tunes like Can I Change My Mind? You probably haven't heard of a band called the GCs. They're an instrumental outfit, put out a goofy 45 back in 1961. The group's a bunch of impressive musicians, including Glenn Campbell, Jerry Cole, Jimmy Seals, and the recently departed Dash Crofts. It was a thing called Buzzsaw. The Bobettes were part of the Huey Piano Smith universe, so of course they have a home here at Rockin' Ammonia and a special place in my heart. The song was called Baby, You Belong to Me. Framus 5 was one of the Czech Republic's premier rock bands, got their career started in 1963, and they're still gigging today. We heard them doing their take on some Chuck Berry, Around and Around.

Come Back Baby. That's the song Aretha Franklin was just singing a few seconds ago, but also my message to you, dear listener. It's the end of this edition of Rockin' Pneumonia. I'll be back here on KBFG FM real soon, so please, come back, baby. You'll find that song on her Lady Soul record. A few shows ago, I played some Meters. I was reminded of what a tight band they were. They were one of those all-purpose studios backing outfits. Got so damn synced up, they could unleash those instrumental jams like Ease Back with Ease. Before that was some Hank Thompson, a ditty called Dry Bread. Hank's always been a favorite of mine, and he always stayed true to his honky-tonkin' ways. And starting things out with some boppin' by Sweet Gene Vincent, Dance to the Bop. And I do whatever Gene tells me to. I'm glad this show is just audio, but you can't see what I'm doing. It's easier to dance to the bop if you dance like nobody's looking. And with that, I bid you farewell. Thanks for tuning in and listening to and supporting True Community Radio here on KBFG-FM. This is The Rev, and if the mountains don't blow and the creek don't rise, I'll see you next time.

0: 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Christian McBride, the season finale, will be on May 30th at 7:30 and May 31st at 2 o'clock. The evening will also include outstanding local high school jazz musicians at Benner Royal Hall. 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
1: 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I'm your co-host, virtual co-host with a virtual host, Eric Moose, here with my old friend Lane Hawkridge. Lane passed on a couple of years ago, and his great musicology program, originally broadcast on 90.5 WKHS out of Wharton, Maryland, it abruptly stopped. I was given all the archives, and I've used it occasionally on our open airwave Saturday morning program. But these are great shows. Lane put a lot of research into the musicology show and had a different theme or subject every time, and well worth listening to. I hope you enjoy them as much as I do. I've got about 120 of these in archive, and not all are complete, but I'm going to resurrect them for the next couple of years at least, and we're going to listen to the musicology show. You may occasionally hear reference to 90.5 WKHS out of Wharton, Maryland. 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
0: This is Lane Hawkridge, and Musicology is the show where each week I look at a different genre, producer, city, or record label that has led us to the music that we listen to today. Today's topic on musicology is actually none of those four things above. It's a piece of technology, specifically the Roland TR-808 drum machine. Drum machines had existed for a while. Usually they were features on organs. I don't know. The Hammond Organ Company used to be able to find their shops in malls back in the day. And you could go in these organs that you would hit a button and boom, you had a rumba beat. And the beats were basically just click beats. They didn't sound particularly like drums. So in the early 80s, there was a number of drum machines, some of the first drum machines, and these things were designed not to be used on a stage or as a standalone instrument, but kind of as a substitute. So if you had a recording studio and the band was in, but the drummer couldn't make it that day or whatever, you could set up a drum machine and play the drum parts and then have the drummer come in and re-record it and swap it out. And the Roland TR-808 was a very inexpensive drum machine. It was first produced in 1980, and it stopped being produced in 1983. It was only around for 3 years that they were making them, and they only cost about $1,000 in today's dollars, $600 and something back in the day. And it was considered one of the most least expensive of the drum machines, one of the most affordable ones. And so it was very popular it was not popular with studios. That was the thing, because it didn't sound like drums at all. It had a weird sound. The technology of the time, this wasn't truly digital music. This is still considered analog, because what they used to make the sound, true digital music, the computer or the digital programs actually create the sounds. In the pre-digital analog machines, they needed something to make the sound. In the early synthesizers, they had a flat disc with a needle that would vibrate on it, almost like a record. And that vibration, they would pick up and amplify and distort and do whatever they wanted to create the sounds. But they had to have something that generated the sound to begin with. The TR-808 actually used defective transistors. They would go to transistor manufacturers. There's some giant ones in Japan at the time who were just throwing out the defective ones. And they would take these defective transistors, put them in there, and run electricity through it, and you'd get sort of an electric pop. And it was that pop that they used to create bass drum, snare, basically all the sounds that the TR-808 ended up making. And so it had a really different sound. It did not sound like drums. It's had a computer, sci-fi, robot kind of sound that became hugely popular. Despite the fact this thing, they only made about 1,200 of them, despite the fact that this particular device, the Roland TR-808 drum machine, was only made for a short period of time and only limited numbers, it had a monstrous impact on music. Everyone who's listening to my voice right now has heard a Roland TR-808 in a song somewhere. They were in super huge pop songs, and they basically formed the basis for early hip-hop, or one of the early bases, I should say. It also was hugely influential with techno and house, whole bunch of different musical genres. So let's just get started. The very first song to ever use a Roland TR-808, the first one that was recorded, was by a progressive Japanese band called Yellow Magic Orchestra. Ryunichi Sakamoto was one of the main people in that. There's three guys in it. This particular song is called 1,000 Knives.

So that was Yellow Magic Orchestra doing 1,000 Knives from the album BGM. That stood for background music. Came out in 1981. And it's the first use of recorded use of the TR-808. They just left it on the track. They wanted that different sound. And people who are wanting that different sound listen to Yellow Magic Orchestra, in particular the next guy I'm going to play. This next song has to be one of the most influential songs of all time. This is Afrika Bambaataa and the Soul Sonic Force doing Don't Stop Planet Rock.

Party people, can yo get funky? Suicide and Force, can yo get funky? The Zulu Nation, can yo get funky?

0: Yeah, got a rocket. Don't Stop It. That was Don't Stop Planet Rock by Afrika Bambaataa and the Soul Sonic Force, released as a single in 1982. Like I said, one of the most influential songs of all time. It pretty much invented the electro style of hip-hop. It also had huge influence on both techno and house. Afrika Bambaataa was looking to combine influences, including the German krautrock band Kraftwerk, which we heard a sample of there, Yellow Magic Orchestra, which is where the 808 comes from. There's actually a line in there where he says, recites some Japanese, and that's from another Yellow Magic Orchestra song. He also was a big fan of George Clinton, P-Funk. George Clinton had just come out with Atomic Dog at that time. And then also Gary Numan, the guy that wrote Cars. And you can sort of feel all those things going on in there. Afrika Bambaataa had what musicians sometimes say is has big ears. He was listening to a lot of different things, and he was incorporating them all into this song. And so as a result, that song, there was nothing that sounded like that at all when it came out. It kind of blew people away, and it became extremely, extremely popular. A lot of dancing went on to that particular song. And the other thing that the song did, though, it's much more than just create sort of a new sound. It was actually a new technique. Prior to this, a lot of hip-hop had been done using DJs and breakbeats, which is great. That's where classical hip-hop comes from. But that involves, you know, having a DJ who has records, who works out the breakbeats. That's very difficult to do to sound well. And there's just not a lot of guys that can do that. There weren't a lot of really talented DJs. I mean, there were, but there weren't enough to deal with everybody that wanted to do a hip-hop album. The drum machine let people, it freed them. You could be just an MC and have this drum machine, hook it up to a sound system, and you were good to go. You could program the beats yourself. You could become your own hip-hop producer. And that was so significant. That created the model that everyone followed afterwards. One of the first guys to follow after that was a band called Cybertron, and they have a song here called Clear.
1: Ready, one, two, three, four.

Ha. Huh. So I started that set with Clear by Cybertron from the album the same name, came out in 1983. Then we heard Cybertron. They were Juan Atkins and Richard 3070 Davis. They were from Detroit. Very early, very influential Detroit techno guys there. The first generation machine music right there. There's no actual instrumentation in that at all. Frequently sampled that song by Cybertron. Then we heard It's Yours by Tila Rock from the album Lyrical King, came out in 1984. Tila Rock was Clarence Keaton, and he was a very early partner and collaborator with Rick Rubin. And in fact, that was the very first song that Def Jam Records ever released. That song is sampled by Nas and Public Enemy. And then we heard Needle to the Groove by Mantronics from the album called The Album that came out in 1985. Mantronics was from New York City also. All electronic, no breakbeats at all. That particular song was sampled by the Beasties and also by Beck. Did you hear that? Two turntables and a microphone? That was a big part of Odelay for Beck. So by the mid-80s, the TR-808 was no longer being made, and you could find used ones for pretty cheap, almost as little as $100 in used stores. So that's when they started to really proliferate, and a lot of people started picking these up. And they started spreading kind of all over the world. This next band is also from Brooklyn. This is Strafe.

right, Earthlings. Me and the Jam On production crew here are taking over this world. So we want all of you ding-dangers to pack up your hips and your hocks, get on your high horses, and vamoose!

0: Oh, yeah, the Beasties were doing the 808 backwards, but let me get to that. The first thing I played in that set was Set It Off by Strafe. They're from Brooklyn. Steve Standard was the guy who called himself Strafe. That song is frequently sampled, including 50 Cent, J-Lo, Lisa Leeson, Colt Jam, and Little John, and that was released in 1984. Then we heard Voodoo Ray from A Guy Called Gerald from the album called, or EP called Voodoo Ray, came out in 1988. He was a British DJ named Gerald Simpson, and he was from Manchester. He was a member of the group 808 State, which we will hear from later. Very early acid house music there. Then we heard Jam on Revenge by Nucleus from Destination Earth. That came out in 1983. Nucleus was Cosmos Senac and Yvette Cook. They started playing together in Brooklyn block parties and then kind of expanded out from there. That's another song you hear sampled a lot. And then finally we heard the Beastie Boys doing Paul Revere from License to Ill. Came out in 1995. The Beasties, they were sitting around the studio, and Adam Yauch asked Rick Rubin, hey, you know, Jimi Hendrix used to record his guitar and then record it backwards. Can we do that with the 808? And the answer was yes, they could. And that was the result. That was their third single from License to Ill. So the 808 was not just confined to providing beats for hip-hop. In fact, a lot of new wave was using it as well. This particular song is from the Talking Heads and from their live album, Stop Making Sense.
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0: This is Lane Hawkridge, and on Musicology, we're doing the Roland 808 TR-808 drum machine. So the last thing we heard was Psycho Killer by the Talking Heads from their live album Stop Making Sense. That came out in 1984. The 808 was being played by Chris Franz, who was sitting at the mixing board. If you've seen the movie or saw the concert, what would happen is David Byrne would walk out with just an acoustic guitar and a boombox. He would sit down on a stool and adjust a single microphone and hit a button on the boombox, and the beat would start. So it looked like it was a recording, but it wasn't. It was a little bit of theater on their part. Chris Franz could, you know, change it and do all kinds of stuff with it. He was doing it live, but that was the 808 backing them up there. So I've got about another hour of this 808 kind of music to play. So the Talking Heads were not the least, by any means, of the new wave bands to embrace the Roland TR-808. This is New Order.

So I started that set with The Confusion by New Order. It was a single. Their single version came out in 1983. New Order came from the previous band Joy Division after their lead singer committed suicide. And they kind of melded post-punk and dance very effectively. That particular song is really popular. Blue Monday, they had a lot of songs, and they were very influential on the early Manchester scene. So that particular song was actually recorded in New York City, and it was remixed by 808 State, which is a Manchester band we're going to hear from shortly. And then we heard Europa and the Pirate Twins by Thomas Dolby from the Golden Age of Wireless, came out in 1983. It was actually released as a single in 1981, very early 808 song. It was the first by Thomas Dolby. Andy Partridge of XTC was playing harmonica on that. It's probably the only song we're going to hear tonight that has harmonica on it. But so New Wave wasn't just the a place that the 808 affected. It also affected pop music in a huge way as well. And in fact, this next song is one of the songs I could have played at the very beginning of the show, because it's one of the first five songs ever recorded to use the 808, and by far the most popular of those early songs. This song was a giant hit for Marvin Gaye and was a bit of a comeback for him. This is Sexual Healing.

I started that set of some 808 pop with Sexual Healing by Marvin Gaye from his album Midnight Love, came out in 1982. That was his 17th and last album. That was a huge Grammy-winning song. He was unhappy with Motown and with their production, and particularly of his last album. He wanted to have more control and self-produce. The 808 let him do that, and he really liked it. There was only like four people involved in that whole song, and he got to direct the whole thing. Very sparse, and that sort of set a tone for a lot of R&B and soul that came after it. Then we heard Hanging on a String by Loose Ends from So Where Are You, that came out in 1985. They were British. That was the first British song to top the U.S. R&B charts, sampled all over the place by people like Wiz Khalifa. And then finally we heard Let the Music Play by Shannon, by the album the same name, came out in 1983. Shannon Brenda Green was from Washington, D.C. And that particular 808 was heavily gated. That's an effect that can sort of only let certain sound waves through. The 808 Roland, and she also lined it up with the TB-303, the Roland TB-03, which is a bass line. Both the 808 and the 303 became really big in acid house. So yes, there was some more pop. In fact, pop has continued to use the 808 up until this very day. This next song I'm going to play is by Rick James.

I started that set with Rick James doing Cold Blooded from the album the same name, came out in 1983. Rick James was inspired to write that song by his then girlfriend Linda Blair of Exorcist fame. She said, "Hey Rick, how do you compose music?" And he said, "Well, let me show you." Pulled out his synthesizer, started noodling around with it, liked what he did, pulled it in the 808, and then took it all to the studio and wrote that whole song. It was kind of a departure for him. Usually he started with bass and guitars, but this was almost all synth driven. And then we heard Usher doing Yeah, featuring Lil Jon, Ludacris, and a whole bunch of other people from the album Confessions, came out in 2003. Biggest single of the year, rap, Grammy. It was a combination of the Atlanta-based hip-hop called Crunk and R&B, and it was just a giant hit, but it had one of those 808 tracks on it. Lil Jon, who produced it, is a real big fan of old hip-hop, and so he wanted that kind of sound thrown in there to give Usher something kind of new. So, yeah, lots of pop, but there's also a lot of very experimental music that used the 808 as well. One of the first Chicago house DJs was a guy named Lil Lewis, and his actual name was Myron Burns. This is a song he did called French Kiss.

0: So I started that set with French Kiss by Lil Lewis and the World. Came out in 1989. One of the first Chicago house DJs there. 808 was big in that song. I like the way they slowed the beat down in the middle and then sped it back up. You don't find that in dance songs every day. Then we heard Ancandia by 808 State from their album 90. Came out in 1989. They're from Manchester, or the Madchester scene. They're named for the 808 itself. That was their second album. They were very much influenced by acid house music. And then finally we heard Hudson Mohawk doing his song Chimes from the album The Same. Came out in 2014. He's Ross Burchard. He's from Glasgow, Scotland. He's collaborated and produced Kanye West, among other people. And that particular song was used in a MacBook ad. All kinds of effects on his 808 in that. So you've been listening to Musicology on WKHS 90.5 FM in Wharton. The Spin Lane Hawkridge.
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0: And I want to give a special thanks to listener Tanya Vamvas, who suggested this show. It was a great idea. I loved putting this one together. I'm going to end with one last piece. Now, this particular band is big in the French house movement, but they're very well known. They're called Daft Punk, and this is from their multi-Grammy winning album Random Access Memories. Now, they're not actually using an 808 in this. They're using a synthesizer that's programmed to sound like an 808. You can buy that as a package in many, many different programming software. So that's the 808 casts a long shadow. Even though it was crude and analog in the very beginning in 1980 when it was made, it's still being made today. There are synthesizers that are designed exclusively to produce that sound. This is the Daft Punk song, Doing It Right. Have a great week.

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0: Okay, it's recording.
1: Okay.
0: How are you doing?
1: Yes, I'm doing okay. Each day is very busy, so I don't have as much time to think about things.
0: What are the last three thoughts you had?
1: Overdraft, was it just too much? I wonder if you die, would I still be stuck?

0: don't know. We'll figure it out. I'm pretty sure.
1: Yeah, we figure out. Everything, you know what? Everything is after mommy get the plane ticket, go to the state, Las Vegas. After I get the ticket, and then from that, we have to talking about how you guys gonna come there.
0: Yeah, we don't have to talk about that now.
1: Yeah. I just need to get a plane, get a date when I can go see Harmony. You know, I'm sad, but same time I'm happy that I can go see her, you know?
0: Yeah,
1: I'm happy. Mm-hmm.
0: I mean, how do you feel, like, what does it feel like to lose your parents?
1: Sad, really sad. But, you know, she's old. If she's really sick, she got so pain, then, you know, it's better. I don't want to say. I don't want to talk about this.
0: You don't? Okay.
1: No.
0: I'm sorry.

Lost in your eyes for a minute. Felt like an hour, like time's gone missing. What is it about you that makes me come around when I visit? Makes my heart pound so loud the ground split it. No opposites attract it, everything that I isn't. Spreading your light just like

Let there be Medicare, that the sick may be healed, and the doctors paid under the fullest measure thereof. Let there be bureaus and departments without number, and let them be fruitful and multiply, so that every critter that flieth, creepeth, or voteth, shall be blessed with patronage, each in his own precinct. Let there be nuclear non-proliferation, and let the capitalist lie down with the commissar, that they may exchange corn and culture.

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I know look like Groucho, and you know look like Chico, and we know look like Groucho, Harpo, Marx. We not no Marx brothers. We know look like Gummo and Zippo and Typo Marx. Ow, ow, ow, ow, ow. We play blues on the harps, can't play no heavenly airs. We smoke big cigars, we wear fright wigs on our hairs. 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You don't look like no Marx brothers.

0: There are so many interesting things happening at the Jack Straw Cultural Center. 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

0: There are so many interesting things happening at the Jack Straw Cultural Center. 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

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Won't waste my breath asking why. 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

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You just heard Diane Schur and the Count Basie Orchestra swinging pretty hard on Deedle's Blues. This morning we're going to feature Kansas City Jazz. We have an interview of Jay McShann and Bruce Ricker about their movie that they produced, that Bruce directed in 1979, called The Last of the Blue Devils, and it's about the Kansas City jazz scene. So let's get into that right now.

0: Speaking now with pianist Jay McShann and Bruce Ricker, the producer of a film entitled The Last of the Blue Devils, a documentary on Kansas City jazz. And gentlemen, thank you for coming by WBAI this afternoon.
1: Thank you.
0: First, to you, Bruce. I was pretty much amazed to see this person from Staten Island, who is a lawyer, who finds himself involved with Kansas City jazz and goes into what turns out to be a 6-year. What's the word I'm looking for?
2: Odyssey
0: to put together
2: the Holy Pilgrimage, you know. Might be better.
0: Yeah. How did this whole thing come, the idea and everything, how did it come about?
2: Well, the idea was that I was out practicing law school. I was a lawyer in Kansas City, and I was just hanging out with a lot of the old musicians like Ernie Williams and Richard Smith and a few others at their own private club, and it dawned on me at some point maybe we should just capture them before they died. And then I went to see Jay in Wichita. He's playing at the Holiday Inn, and Jay liked the idea, and then he called up Joe Turner, and then Jesse Price was also from Los Angeles, and so it just kept on escalating every time we talked to somebody, because the reality of the situation is it should have been done 40 years ago. And so once somebody was crazy enough to try to do it, everybody else kept on going along with it, and then they would find ways to support it, So it was just, and to get back to the original question was, I had started out listening to, I had 20 records by the Drifters when I was 12 years old, about 18 records by the Spangles, and all that type of stuff. So I knew, I was rooted in rock and roll and black music, Bo Diddley, used to drive me crazy, when I was a kid. I mean, it's that type of stuff, so it was easy to figure out that this was very important stuff,
0: The centering of the film around the Musicians Hall,
2: was that
0: an original idea, or is that just the way it evolved?
2: No, that was the original idea, because that was the only way to have it as a focus, so it actually would have something going for it besides just a straight performance film, because the hall itself is very rich in tradition. It was a union hall since the 1920s, and there's all these old photographs, and they're all young hanging at the wall. So even when you come in today, you would still feel a certain sense of awe about the whole thing. And they kept the when they merged with the White Union in the late 60s, they kept the Union Hall as their private club. And you can go there at night and jam. They would play Friday and Saturday nights and Sunday afternoons. And so, it's so rich on so many different levels that it seemed natural to just do it that way.
0: It seems that, I guess for quite a few musicians, I don't know about you, Jay, I'm sure that for Count, who appears in the film as well, it reminded them of a lot of old memories, I guess, having not been there for quite some time.
1: Yes, it was like a reunion, The cats coming in from different places, and everybody meet them at the door, and everybody got to talk about this and talk about that. And so that just starts from right there,
3: All right, the question that I was always curious to ask, which relates to the film, but it relates more to you personally as a person. At the time, y'all were the young cats back in the 20s and so 30s playing in Kansas City. Did you have a sense of what you were doing of having importance beyond, say, the fact that y'all had a lot of fun and was able to make some money? I mean, did the musicians have a sense that they were creating something that was going to, say, make somebody want to make a movie on them 40, 50 years later? I mean, or was it just y'all was having so much fun and making as much money as you were,
1: Well, I think it was more or less, as things were going along, they happened spontaneously. And nobody had any idea about anything like that, because the guys played because they liked to play. In other words, there's a lot of guys, that they'd get mad and their wife says, "What, no more playing?" Some guys got mad, they said, "Well, I'm still going to play." Well, those that held out and held through, held on through, is guys that really loved to play music, and they loved it that well. And you could just say they were dedicated, not giving a thought about what might happen or what they was building on or what it was building into or what it might have been.
3: All right. In terms of that whole Southwest territory, because I see Kansas City as a part of what I call the Southwest tradition, and I would include, say, Oklahoma and take it over, say, into Houston, like with Eddie Cleanhead Vincent and all those cats were playing. Was there much interaction between, I mean, did the Houston musicians or the cats from Oklahoma, did they have a big input in terms of what y'all were doing in Kansas City, or was that the other way around?
1: Well, it wasn't just only cats from the South or in the Southwest. See, it was cats from all over, just like you take Basie. He is from Red Bank, New Jersey. And, see, he's one of the greatest influences upon Kansas City jazz. And there was guys coming from the West Coast, guys coming from the East Coast, guys coming from North, guys coming from the South, Southwest, as you mentioned a while ago. But Kansas City was more or less sort of a melting pot for all of the musicians that came in there. It was like you put everything in there in the stew, you know, so you had everything in there.
3: What about the thing that always sort of impressed me most about the Kansas City tradition was that it always seemed to have, I mean, more so than, say, here in New York, say, with bands like Fletcher or Duke, but the cats down in the whole Kansas City tradition seemed to have been blues-rooted. I mean, like, the blues seemed to have had a bigger influence on the music than, say, although people say that, I mean, Duke Nim and Fletcher and all those cats here on the East Coast knew about blues music and had an understanding of it, but it was almost like the Kansas City cats were always more funky, in my way of thinking, than some of the East Coast cats. I mean, what brought that about? I mean, did y'all hear, I mean, like, was Lead Belly and all those cats around, or did people like Blind Lemon Jefferson have any influence on the instrumentalists? And why was the blues such a big part of that whole, or was the blues a big part of the Kansas City tradition?
1: Well, I'd say the blues was definitely a big part of the Kansas City tradition. Of course, now, truthfully, I'm from Oklahoma, see. A lot of people think I'm from Kansas City, but I'm originally from Oklahoma, see.
3: Muskogee?
1: Muskogee. And the first time that I came to Kansas City, now, truthfully, I had very little blues experience. But when I came to Kansas City, then I heard Joe Turner, who would get up and sing the blues for 30 or 40 minutes, and Pete Johnson was rolling them on the piano. I never seen anything like that in my life, and it was exciting to me. I came in, and I never wanted to go to bed because I thought I was missing. And you could hear Joe, see, they'd pipe the music out. And you coming down the street, you can't get there fast enough. And Joe's just hollering them blues and old Pete's rolling them, you know. Because you know they're going to keep going for about 30 or 40 minutes, so you get in there and you sit down, you know. And that was exciting to me, you know. And I wasn't too... You know, and that's, I would say that a certain amount of that blues rubbed off on me then, Kansas City.
0: So what would you say were the musical influences from the Oklahoma area that you came from?
1: Well, when I was in Oklahoma, I used to listen to Earl Hines, who used to broadcast from the Grand Terrace there in Chicago. See, and I was in school, I was a kid in school, and I'd stay up kind of late. Folks said, when are you going to go to bed, boy? I said, well, I want to stay up and get my lessons. I was staying up so I could turn the radio
3: on, right, yeah,
1: get your real soft and get right in the radio and hear Earl Hines, you know.
3: Come on, James, let's keep this tape rolling now.
0: All right.
3: We can edit all, we can keep this edited.
0: The theme about the Blue Devils, while I, you know, I understand that this is what, you know, the cats call themselves back in the 20s, and there's one gentleman who appears in the beginning of the film and again towards the end talking to the

0: and not have to worry about who's going to be the star of the movie. By Ernie being the star of the movie, and by Ernie also helping all these guys out, then it removes all the conflict between Basie, between everybody thinking they should be the star. So Ernie's the star of the movie, and they're just there, and Ernie just interacts in between them. So it gives a non-linear approach. And if you see the old photos of Blue Devils, Ernie's always right in the middle of them for some reason, because I guess he had the money. It's one of those strange things where Ernie, even today when Ernie's at the foundation, he looks like he's still running the band, even though he's going through the gestures. He'll make sure that when people comes in, he takes their coat off, make sure people have drinks at the table, and people think he's the waiter, but he's not the waiter. He's the guy taking care of everything. So it was just logical to have it. But also focusing on the Blue Devils, the Oklahoma City Blue Devils was the first band that was a sort of a socialistic band, in the sense that it was equal shares. Then there was no lead and everybody shared the profits equally. And they were the first band that actually took themselves seriously as artists. I mean, Lester Young was the first person to actually bridge the gap between just being a musician and being respected as an individual artist, and having enough sense of himself that he was an artist first and then a musician. And by focusing on the Blue Devils, it also shows that these men were great artists as well as just musicians. So there's another reason why I focused on the Blue Devils.
1: Now, what in your opinion is the distinction between an artist and a musician? I mean, what's the line that separates?
0: Well, I would say there's a difference between being a craftsman and an artist, or an artisan. I mean, it's a difference between being a sculptor and a stonemason. And rather to define which is more virtuous or more valuable, I would just rather let it go with that. Mm-hmm. Because I think the key to it is that the reason why the film does work is that you do see them as artists. I mean, you do see them, and people tend to forget that they are artists, and they're more than just entertainers. Particularly the men in the movie, you know, there's a big difference between Jay and Turner and basically compared to say say Billy Eckstein, for example, who interprets other people's songs, there's a difference, there's a very fine line about this stuff. I don't want to say one person is better on a level, but there's a different level of commitment. Like Jay says, the guys who kept on wanting to play and kept to it for 40 years. A lot of other guys got jobs in the post office, that was it. But meanwhile, I mean, look at Jay for 25 years. Jay, no one knew Jay was still alive on the East and West Coast. I mean, he was playing, he was making half a decent money in the Holiday Inns and stuff. But when he came to New York about 4 or 5 years ago, I showed some clips to Ilhan from Atlantic Records. He didn't even realize that Jay was still alive, and he got a big recording contract with him right away. But by still playing his music, eventually he came back again. And that makes the distinction between being the...
1: Okay. This is a, in terms of the whole, the Blue Devils tradition, Mr. Shane, I was wondering if you could tell us what you know about the territory bands and how the Blue Devils fit within that, and what exactly was there competition between the territory bands? Oh, for those two people out there in the listening audience who might not know, what exactly was a territory band, and how did they, what was the route that they traveled, and what was the audience that they played to, that type of thing?
2: Yeah, well, when you said territory bands, now that's bands that covers the territory even as far as Texas, Oklahoma, Missouri, Nebraska, Iowa, Minnesota, Kansas, you know. All those states are territory states. You can even include Colorado in there. That's Dakotas. They're in there. Mm-hmm.
3: KBFG LP Seattle.
2: Now all those bands, they call those territory bands because they travel right in that territory, which is, you'd almost say almost in the center, and. There were places that you would spot, dance halls all down the line. So the territory bands, they call them territory bands, so they all played the same dance halls. It was just like on a circuit going around and around.
1: were you part of that? Did you travel that route?
2: Yes, I came along that route. Yes, I came along later. See, when I came along, basically he had gone east. He had came to New York. I'd missed him, imagine, about maybe four.

0: 5 or 6 months he had been left Kansas City. And previous to his leaving, Andy Kirk had left with the Clouds of Joy, you know. And guys like Lips Page. And but I got in on the last of the territory bands. Like bands like Nat Towles, you know, all Midwest bands. Because it's a funny thing, you could see in Kansas City, I remember there'd be 10 and 12 bands. And it's little towns out in Nebraska, you'd be surprised. Small towns, there would be 10 and 12 bands. You wonder where these guys going to play. Well, you look at the place, they book you someplace, and you get out there and you don't see but two buildings. One great big building, that's the dance hall, and another small building. So you wonder what's going to happen. Says, man, they have booked us in some godforsaken place. So about 10 or 15 minutes before time to start playing, you look up, you'll see dust coming from all directions. Well, that's cars.
1: You know? Uh-huh.
0: Coming from all directions. As it starts getting darker, you see lights coming from all directions. By the time the band played about 15 minutes, the dance hall's full. Mm-hmm. You wonder, where did the people come from?
2: One of the other things that I find kind of curious is the fact that Kansas City always seemed to be kind of a spawning ground for quite a few musicians. You know, people would come there and they'd do their thing, and then, you know, they had to move on. They had to make it to New York or go somewhere else to make it big, whereas in New York, a lot of people came here, but not a whole lot of the music actually evolved here. People just wound up traveling east. Why do you think that while a lot of the music was originated in Kansas City, it seems that quite a bit of it did not stay there. It moved on, gathered its influences, and then moved on.
0: Well, it stands to reason, say, for instance, just like you take the Basie Band, you know what I mean? Well, they had something to sell. That's the reason it moved to other parts. They had something. A lot of people don't realize that was the Kansas City sound. You go to Europe, anywhere in Europe, that's the reason that's what has carried me through the years. I've been going to Europe for the last 15 years. And all they tell me many times, sometimes just overnight, they might call me and says, look, if you can get here within 2 weeks, we want a Kansas City sound. Get me 6 pieces or 7 pieces, and we might fly over and just do one night. Might fly over and do 2 nights, maybe just 3 nights. And that's it. That's what they wanted. They all understand what that means when they say Kansas City sound.
1: Now, what exactly is the Kansas City sound for those that might not be familiar with it? I mean, what made it distinct, say, from the New Orleans style, or what was developed in Chicago in the 20s when Louis and King Alvin and all those cats went up to Chicago?
0: All right, I'll try to explain it this way. You know, in Kansas City, when Kansas City was wide open, see, you had everybody there. That's all the sporting class people, all the nightlifers, all the gamblers. See, it's just like certain songs we play for the gamblers because we know we're going to make some money on it. All the chicks and all the cats, all the pimps, we know their tunes. That's money tunes. See? All right, well, anybody else, it can just be people that live in the town. We know what they want. We knew what everybody wanted. So we played pop tunes, sweet tunes, jazz tunes, swing tunes, boogie-woogie, and the blues, everything. So we had to play everything in Kansas City. So in other words, when you had to play everything, you're playing a lot of numbers that you don't like. But you'll take those tunes and try to get a sound out of it that you want. And that was it, Kansas City sound.
1: All right. One question which I'm sure you must get asked 1,001 times, but how did you come to be associated with the young Charlie Parker, and what was it like being, I mean, was Bird has an unusual reputation here in New York after the fact. I mean, you, aside from the fact that everybody will admit that he was probably one of the greatest musicians to come down the pike in, you know, over the years, but you also get this thing of him almost being like a spoiled little brat in a way. I mean, he was sort of like somebody once said that Bird was a mama's boy and that his mama took care of him too much when he was a kid, and that kind of did a lot to, I mean, what type of person was Charlie Parker? I mean, beyond being a great musician, I mean, was he a difficult person to work with in terms?
0: No, the first time I met Charlie, I'd only been in Kansas City about 3 months. And you know how you walk along the streets past the different clubs and they got the music piped out in the street and you could hear. And I thought I'd met all the cats in town, but his sound was different. So after I heard his sound, I went inside to see who was blowing. So I walked up to him. I said, "Hey, man," I says, "look," I says, "I thought I'd met all the cats in town." I says, "Where are you from?" He said, "I'm from Kansas City." I says, "Well, where you been?" He says, "Well, I've been down to Ozarks with George Lee's band." He said, "I went down there so I could do a little woodshed." He said, "I wanted to do some woodshed." And he says, "It's hard to get musicians to go down there." And he says, "So I knew if I went down with George and could do a little woodshed and try to get myself together, I said, well, you blow different from anybody around here." And that was our first meeting.
1: Now, how old was he and how old were you at that time?
0: I guess I must have been about... I guess 18 or 19. Bird must have been about, I guess, 16 or 17.
1: Now, how do young cats, I mean, now, I mean, it's hard for us to get a fix on that because we just, for one thing, I don't think that they're, I think that, I guess, before the advent of radio, or people used to play music, but now, I mean, cats would rather listen to people play music or listen to a record player or listen to the radio. But how did a young... How do the young cats, 16, 17, how do those young cats get interested in that music? I mean, what was it that made you want to...
0: Bird wanted to play. He wanted to play, you see, and that's one thing that he was always happy because anytime he saw Bird in Kansas City, he had his horn. He always had his horn on his arm in a sack. And anytime there was a session, he would always fall in with his horn. And around Kansas City during those times, you see, they used to have what they call spook breakfast. That means everybody from, say if the clubs close up at 5 o'clock in the morning or 5:30, well, it's always one particular club they're going to go to after all the clubs close up. So it's all the musicians, all the pimps, all the girls, all the babes, and all the nightlifers. They meet over there from all these clubs to... go over to sit down and relax and finish out and they'd probably start. Different guys would come up from different clubs and blow, and party probably go on about 10, 11 o'clock in the morning, maybe 12 o'clock. And they'd break up the next night after everybody get off, they go to another club. Went to a club, different club, 7 nights a week.
1: Yeah, I was talking to Mary Lou Williams, and she was saying that when she was in Kansas City that, Martha Ray, the actress, stopped over in Kansas City on her way to Hollywood to make a film and dug it so much that she stayed 2 months. I mean, they were getting ready to threaten to sue her because of, breach of contract and everything. But what exactly was there in Kansas City that would keep somebody there 2 months longer than they were supposed to on their way to make a movie, supposedly make a lot of money? I mean, we hear all this talk about Kansas City and Pendergrass, the regime and that whole thing. But when you say Kansas City was a sporting life town, exactly what was happening? I mean, was it similar to Las Vegas now or Atlantic City or?
0: They had gambling open in almost any club you go in is wide open gambling. And clubs stayed open 24 hours a day. And so, in other words, you can always find some action somewhere, almost any time of the day, any time of the night.
1: So, was it mostly tourists who were coming in and keeping the establishments going, or was it like the local people? I mean, like, was Kansas City the center for all those territories, and folks came?
0: I'll say, yeah, Kansas City. I could say it was a center. But they really didn't just depend on the tourists because, the town itself moved, You know, everybody wants to go out and see the excitement. Everybody wants to go out and try their hand, And it just keeps things busy. It keeps the activity going on.
2: You know, the film makes reference, of course, to the whole Pendergrass regime and everything. I was wondering if during that time, were the musicians and all the other sporting life people conscious of this reputation and committed to flourishing, you know, that reputation?
0: Well, yes, they was hip to it because I know when I first came to Kansas City, I was on my way to Omaha, Nebraska, and I had an hour layover on the bus, and so I figured, I said, well, I'll go down to this little Reno club where Bass had just left, see who's down there. So I went down to the Reno club, and Bus Moten had a band in there, and then I knew the bass players with Bus. First thing he asked me, he said, Max, where are you headed? I said, I'm on my way to Omaha. He says, well, he said, what's happening? I said, well, the gig closed down in Kansas. I says, and, you know, they had prohibition in Kansas then. I said, so the gig closed. And so I decided I'd go to Omaha and see what's happening. He says, man, you don't want to go to Omaha. I said, Kansas City's it. He said, you come on here. He said, I'll guarantee. He said, you'd be working in 3 or 4 days. And he talked me into it.
1: What was this? What was the relationship that the musicians had, say, beyond, say, the sporting life crowd, which is the girls and the gamblers and the hustlers? I mean, what was the relationship, say, with the criminal element? Like, say, I know, like, they said that Earl Father Hines was Al Capone's favorite piano player, and he always looked after those cats in Chicago. I mean, was there any type of rapport between, like, the big money gangsters and the musicians in Kansas City?
0: Yeah, well, see, the big money gangsters, you know, they had their tunes, too, that they liked. See, guys like Ernie Williams that he was speaking about, Julia Lee and George Lee and a lot of those which were big names then, you know. When these big money guys come in, you know, they do those guys' tunes, well, they know they're going to get some nice bread, see. And it's just, you know, it's just like when the big guys come in, it's just like another celebrity's in the house. You know, another celebrity's in the house. That's so-and-so. That's so-and-so from such-and-such, so-and-so over there. So we do their tunes, cats make bread.
2: What about Pendergrass himself? I mean, did he ever indulge?
0: Well, I never knew him personally. Some of the musicians did, but I think from what I understand that he was kind of pretty steady. He was a pretty steady guy.
1: Speaking of steady guys, what was the reaction of the good church people in Kansas City to all these goings on? Did y'all get a lot of flack from the church going folks?
0: Well, I tell you what, it's a funny thing. The church, there was some churches that used to fight it, you know. But then on the other hand, too, you know, after Kansas City, they closed Kansas City down, you know what I mean. There was a lot of people who got out of Kansas City. See, that crowd that was carrying it, see, they go different directions. Because they said, oh, the town's dying. Well, let's move out.
1: What was the big industry? What did the working people do? Where did they work at in Kansas City? Where did they get the money to go out and support y'all guys? I mean, like, say, the average black worker. Were there any industries? What type of industries were in Kansas City at that time?
0: Well, I don't know. One thing I know, Kansas City was a cattle town, and they had all kind of, you know, where they meat producing places, you know. What do you call that?
1: Slaughter.
0: Yeah. Yeah, all of that. And it was really big, and then armors, all kind of packing houses and all things like that.
3: Transportation center.
0: And there's a transportation center.
1: Oh, the trains and everything.
3: Mm-hmm. Yeah, grain, you know, shipping. You know.
0: Yeah, shipping. And grain, and like you say.
3: Insurance companies.
0: All that food stuff that come from the West.
1: What was the reaction to the women? Because I've always been fascinated with women's attraction to musicians. In a way, I've slightly resented it, not being a musician myself, but... What was that like? I mean, were there band girls, and how did that thing hook up with the musicians and the women? What was the relationship? Because I know, well, just to tell the story, James P. Johnson was talking about during the era of the stride piano players here, that the stride piano players, they had a style of not only a style of playing, but a style of dressing, a whole attitude. I mean, like, when some cats would buy rings, so when the light hit their fingers when they were straight, you know, playing certain notes, that would catch a woman's attention in the crowd and stuff, and that's a, and they were always looking for maids, women who like would come into the town, like, you know, on the weekends or something, who generally worked in some white person's house, because they would always, like, you know, some woman who was solid and steady, you know, feed them, give. So, but I was just curious if there was like a certain type of woman that was attracted to the musicians, or if there was a certain type of woman that the musicians were attracted to, and how they hooked up and that type of thing.
0: Well, there were certain type of women that were attracted to musicians. There were musicians that were attracted to certain type of women. It's just like some women like bass players, some like saxophone players. And that's what she wanted, saxophone player and only saxophone. Some like drummers. You know, you heard them talk about this. Says, oh, some was, you know, they talk about the drummer.
1: Mm-hmm.
0: And some, she didn't want nothing but a drummer. And some didn't want nothing but a piano player. It's just, and that's the way it was. Some like trumpet players. And that was the whole thing. And you could tell who it was, because when the band leaves that town, the next band come in town, you see who goes for the bass player. It's the same one. Goes to the next bass player, the next band, and the next saxophone, the next, well, whatever, you know, like that.

And you've been listening to an interview of Jay McShann, who's doing most of the talking there. And this was an interview that was conducted on the air at WBAI in New York. And then we're listening to an actual rebroadcast of it on WPFW in Washington, D.C. So we'll get back to the program. Really interesting jazz history in Kansas City. Okay.

0: where he's basically, as Alberta Hunter called them, sporting life girls, or what, he's just like your normal, everyday Kansas City?
1: Normal everyday, because you see, a lot of these, you know, it used to be like on, I believe it used to be on Thursdays, that was Maid's Day off. Well, you see, that made big business good in Kansas City. Say, like, on Maid's Day, that's going to be a big day. See? All the maids that work out at all of these places with all these people, they come in town and make the spots. And then all the guys that was running on the road, on the railroad guys, you know, and the post office guys, you know, they're in the clubs because they want to see who, if there's any maid they haven't seen or met before.
0: Mm-hmm. Mm-hmm.
1: So it made business good.
0: Of all the musicians that you been associated with and who have gone on to fame and glory and historical recognition, who was the greatest womanizer of all the cats that you've known? I mean, who had the reputation as being the lover? Was Bird recognized? Was Bird a womanizer? Did he have a, or was he kind of shy? I mean, what was his rapport with women?
1: Well, Bird, you never could pin Bird down because you didn't know which direction he's going. That is the only thing about him. Bird was a lot of fun because, Bird was a lot of fun, and then Bird was real businesslike. I never did think he was a mama's boy or anything like that, you know, as we were speaking of a while ago. But because Bird used to rehearse he was so businesslike, he used to rehearse the reed section. And I never did worry about anything as long as Bird rehearsing the reed section, because if anybody come up late, he'd tab out who was late, and he says, you're going to have to find this cat or find this other cat. This cat's
2: that's
1: not
2: ironic.
1: Making
2: time. That's
1: really? Yeah, that's a fact, see? And, of course, you see, Bird used to kid me all the time. He says, you big old fathead rascal, just wait till we get to New York. He says, I'm going to see your old fathead laying on that piano. He'd kid a lot about it, you know. Bird, you never knew, you know. He always had one girl that was always look out for him, whatever town he was in. He wasn't never see him as a whole lot of womanizer.
0: Mm-hmm.
1: He's usually one that always looked out for Bird.
2: I want to take it back to the film for a second. Bruce, when you decided to do this film, were there any other existing films that served as prototypes that you... wanted to, either positively or negatively, you know, in terms
3: as far as jazz films go?
2: Yeah, jazz films. Documentations of...
3: No, I think I saw Jazz on Someday after I started mine, but I think my influence is more literary than film.
2: Well, I mean, were there any things that you were conscious of trying to stay away from in terms of...
3: Well, I want to stay away from the narrator. And... things like that, so I didn't want to have someone like Walter Cronkite narrator. You know, I think my influence is more literary than film. Although I'd seen Norman Mailer's film Maidstone, which never went anywhere. But he wrote an essay about making that film where you just bring the people together and set it in motion, and then just leave it up to them, and then you just make sure you capture it, and then you figure out how to structure it later. And I also wanted to combine that, and I also had the idea I was going to have the old photos and the vintage footage in at the time. I mean, all that was there mentally, but it was just hard to. We got lucky about Basie being there, and there's a lot of different things that luck was on our side. But I think the thing is, once you set the thing in motion, it has a life of its own. I think people tend to forget that books and movies have a life of its own. So once it started, it was beyond me. I'd be a fool to think that. I was the one responsible for how it turned out, because there's 40, 50 different people involved, at least, you know.
2: I think that's one of the many very positive aspects of the movie, in that, you know, there doesn't seem to be the suggestion of a director, which I could only see a director being synonymous with someone interfering, you know. And you get the sense in watching the film that you know, you're just looking through a peephole or something and just checking, you know, everybody out, just hanging out and having a good time.
0: For degenerates such as yourself, James, I'm sure that you enjoy looking through the peephole.
2: Be careful there.
3: Well, what Jay liked about the movie, Jay's seen it three or four times, is that you can't tell what's going to happen next. You know, you think that you're getting a drift of what's going on, then something else happens. But I think that also takes the discipline. I mean, it's the aesthetic discipline to make sure that that there's no director. That's the thing. People, I mean, the film took 10 months to edit. I mean, and also one of the problems was is to still be his, give people some historical background and data without spelling it out for them. I mean, and that's why, like, I purposely didn't try to define Kansas City jazz with words at all.
2: In watching it, I also, I got the feeling that none of the musicians were, you know, self-conscious about the cameras or anything. But I do remember, I think it was you, Jay, who at one point said, guys, we got to do that one over because they ran out of film.
3: Well, that was Turner.
2: It was that Turner, yeah.
3: Yeah, well, Joe has a very good sense of humor. I mean, that number actually ran 20 minutes. And I was so I was so greedy, you know, because we cut it down to only 4 minutes of the film, but it was so good. So I said, Joe, you got to do it all again because we didn't have any film to cut. Just to make him do it over again, you know, just because. And that's when he told it. But Joe would always have these, you know. One thing about Joe, he's such a great poet. I mean, he just responds to what's ever going around. I mean, all those one-liners that are coming out from him. I mean, when Basie walks in, did you leave the ship outside? You know, Basie plays a little thing and he says, well, thanks for the rendition. You know, he's always giving everybody the needle, you know. I mean, all those things that Joe says are just incredible stuff that he just has.
2: In terms of the footage of the rare footage, how'd you come across all that? I mean, the footage of Bird.
3: Well, there's a couple of collectors in the country that have a lot of the footage. And then you decide what might be appropriate and see how much the rights cost. Because there's a great Count Basie number from a Donald O'Connor movie in 1943, but the rights were about $8,000, so there's no way you can begin to even use it. Well, it wasn't. I also wanted to avoid old clips anyway, you know, because then it becomes very archival. You see, it's one of the first films that actually treats the subject matter with some sort of production value. Not that the film is greatly made, but at least it's in color and the sound is good. It's not like a whole movie anymore. You know? So I think that's also why people, and it also is like a movie. It's not really a documentary. It's much more entertaining than a documentary. And the music itself is so accessible to people who don't know about jazz that they can relate to, because you can hear rock and roll in the movie. I mean, you can hear the rhythm and blues in the movie with Night Train. And you can hear Hot House in modern music, and you can hear even one of those songs is like one of the old singing groups of the Drift, the Spaniels. They sing Until the Real Thing Comes Along, they start harmonizing. So you have five different types, and I think that's what Jay was saying. I didn't want to interrupt him. But I think the key to Kansas City was there's five different level textures of music coming to Kansas City. They could play anything. And also they knew how to entertain an audience. They know how to make people feel good. I mean, the key about Kansas City music is that you feel good. And so even if you know anything about jazz, you come out of the movie theater and you feel good, you don't know why. But I mean, you're hearing this great, happy, up-tempo music and people are laughing and smiling and you come out and you feel good. So it might work beyond just the jazz audience, you know. It might, I don't know. But,
0: well, that was something that I was curious about when I heard about the film. Beyond, say, a specialized audience, you know, your jazz aficionados, I mean, who do you perceive as being the audience for this film? Did you have an audience in mind when you were making it?
3: Well, the audience I had in mind, because it took me a long time, was just I was going to make it just for these guys. I mean, I was so carried away. Jay could tell you stories about how crazy I was for 3 or 4 years roaming around and no one believed in the movie. So I had built this rationale that if I set up a way for these guys to see each other after 40 years, if there's no film in the camera, I'm still ahead of the game. I figured if it was done so authentic and so true to them, then anybody who can understand human relationships can understand the movie. I thought I'd be covered. Because why, if you're going to spend 6 years in a movie, why not go take it all the way? You know, no sense making a travelogue of jazz performances. You know, let public television do that with 6 cameras, you know, and videotape it. But I figured I might as well just take it all away, and that's why, like, there's no narrator, and I didn't, you know, I always get this 20% complaint about we should subtitle the dialogue, you know, stuff like that, you know, and all the other stuff. And then, but people have to trust audiences. You know, audiences will understand when they leave that, you know, they'll understand the Kansas City sound.
2: Jay, how do you feel about the film? I mean,
1: Well, I do feel this way, that I've talked to a lot of youngsters that have seen the film in Europe, and they all love it. And I hope the same, that we get the same reaction over here. Because I do notice this in playing a lot of colleges and universities and sometime high schools. You know, we do that as we travel all over the country, that we get quite a response from the younger people. And I think that's due to the fact that they was never exposed to all of this. And they didn't know, they to them, that was something new that they was hearing. They had never been exposed, and those ones seem to, even when we play the universities, and sometimes we have a rap session, sometimes we'll play. And we always get the biggest response when we play, especially after a rap session.
2: What's included in these rap sessions?
1: Well, we sit up and talk about Kansas City Jazz, just as we sit and talked here, and they'll ask different questions. And then from there on,
2: give them a sampling of the real thing.
1: Uh-huh.
3: Well, there's such a high priority of people consuming music these days. Doesn't matter what kind of music, and I think that it becomes a crossover at some point. People are geared to that music is one of the most important things in their lives because of the better technology. And I mean, at some point you're going to get bored with some other stuff, and then you would naturally. I mean, like you take the Willie Nelson film that's coming out called Honeysuckle Rose, which is really just a blues band that came out of the Southwest, and it's no better or worse than any black blues band that swings. And so, but meanwhile, the people get used to that sound, and then there's a trade-off. Once they get it homogenized enough the first time, like through Willie Nelson, then they go hear, the black influence. Mm-hmm. So there's a lot of crossover going on. There's about 20 music movies opening now, music-related movies and all different. So I think so if everybody's into music, then hopefully there'll be a bigger audience. I don't expect, you have to be very, what's the best way to put it, let down, but you have to be very cautious about expecting anybody to go see it. Because you can't even get the jazz audience to see it, because jazz people think they have plenty of time, So the film plays for 2 weeks in a town, by the time they get around to it, it's gone, and they say, well, what happened? Where was I?
2: Do you see this film as something that, something of a high historical value? I mean, in the ways that I was noticing in London, where it was playing, it was also playing along with Bessie Smith in St. Louis Blues, yeah. And Duke Ellington and I forget which movie. Do you see it, continually being revived? And
3: well, I would think so, because, these people are legends. I mean, they've been around 50 years, and they're not about to get less popular. I mean, there's no way, Charlie Parker's not to become demysticized. I mean, or Count Basie or Jay or Joe Turner. I mean, people tend to be like Joe Turner, like Carnegie Hall in 1939. It's not like he's just been around for a couple of years and a big rock and roll career. But nobody, I think the reason why the film works is nobody has them all together interacting as human beings and emotionally. I mean, and so I think that's why it would, and all, see, because it does give people a sense of affirmation about life, even apart from the music. So they'll keep on going to see it, I would think. I would hope so I could pay everybody back. Everybody's grandchildren to give money to, right?
0: In talking about that whole, say, the Willie Nelson film, which is a question, Jay, that I like to ask you. I collect records, and one of the styles of music that I'm really been collecting a lot of lately is this thing called Western Swing, like Bob Wills and the Texas Playboys and Milton Browning and the Brownies and Spade Cooley. And a lot of those white Western swing bands coming out of Texas and Oklahoma. Was there much interaction?

0: And it's time to flip the cassette. You are listening to an interview of Jay McShann and Bruce Ricker on KBFG LP, low power FM radio for North Seattle. So we are listening. We have been listening to a recording. It was an air check from WPFW in Washington D.C. It's on a cassette, so I flipped it over, and we'll get to the rest of the interview.
1: You know, this is,
2: I'm sorry.
1: Go ahead. That's right. I was going to say. No, we have everybody's grandchildren to give money to, too, right?
2: You know, in talking about that whole, say, the Willie Nelson film, which is the question, Jay, that I like to ask you. I collect records, and one of the styles of music that I'm really been collecting a lot of lately is this thing called Western Swing, like Bob Wills and the Texas Playboys and Milton Browning and the Brownies and Spade Cooley and a lot of those white Western Swing bands coming out of Texas and Oklahoma. Was there much interaction between the white and black musicians in the area? I know, I'm sure that you had white audiences that you played, but was there much interaction between, say, those white cats who were trying to had big bands together touring, you know, I guess the same route that y'all were touring in the territories? Were the black musicians conscious of people like, say, a Bob Wills and the Texas Playboys or some of those Western Swing bands?
3: Well, I'd say there was a lot of people conscious of Bob Wills because Bob Wills and the Texas Playboys, they were playing, I think, for some flour company, some flour milling company there, and they had access to the radio station there, KVOO, and they broadcast at noon every day and different times through the week and at night and whatnot, because Bob Wills had gotten so popular down there then during that time that when he got a contract, he didn't put no price on the contract. He just put whatever, 60, 70, 30, or whatever it was like that, because he knew he was going to have a crowd.
2: Mm-hmm. Mm-hmm.
3: And cats always did mingle, you know, musicians, white and black musicians, you know, even through there, through Texas, Oklahoma, Kansas City, you know. Cats always got together, you know.
2: Were there any American Indian, have you ever run across any American Indian jazz musicians? Now, I know that they said that Jack Teagarden was part Indian, and I'm sure that there was one other cat whose name I can't remember, but he was supposed to be part Indian. But, I mean, I know there were Indians in the Oklahoma area, so I was just curious if any of those cats, did you ever run across any American Indian musicians?
3: Yes, I met some Indian musicians, some of them, you know, that were mixed Indians and some that was Indians, yes. Yeah, I forget this guy, we used to call him Chief, who played
1: the
3: trombone.
1: Yeah, because I have a photo of him.
3: Yeah.
1: With Charlie Parker.
3: Right.
1: Yeah, Driggs has a photo.
2: Oh, that's fascinating. Wherever you find large numbers of Native Americans in the Southwest and going toward the West Coast, that they really are into country and Western music, which isn't that unusual since that's basically what they hear on the radio. But I was just curious. I said, well, I know that there had to have been some of these Indians playing this music, you know.
3: Well, that's true. There's no question about it. And I'll tell you something else was funny, and I will forget. And a lot of people don't realize this, that there were plenty, they talk about their country and Western, there was plenty of black bands that played nothing but country and Western.
2: Oh, right. Yeah.
3: And a lot of people don't know that today. I remember the cat took me out on his gig. We played Nashville, Tennessee, way back in the 40s when I had a big band. And the guy told me, said, come on out on the gig with me. I got out there, and these cats were just playing all country and Western. I had the house full. But you see, it got to, you know how that thing switches over, and that's it.
2: Yeah, no, I know. I know that Gatemouth Brown was doing some country and Western things.
3: He's still doing it.
2: Yeah, because after he split with Don Robey, he went and was playing some places in Nashville, and then he was playing out in Colorado. And I would assume that when he was I live in New Mexico that he probably was playing some country and western gigs out around in there too. Now I know that you played. Well, I have this album that they just reissued, Kidney Stew, with you and T-Bone and Eddie Cleanhead Vincent. It was recorded in Paris, I guess, in 68, 69.
3: Mm-hmm.
2: And I was just, T-Bone was, we do a show, which is what this is going to be airing on, called Stormy Monday. And so we play different versions of the song, but we mostly play T-Bone's version of Stormy Monday.
3: Mm-hmm.
2: And I was just trying, since we do pay tribute to T-Bone every Monday morning, I was just wondering if you could give us, if you had any thoughts about T-Bone's contribution to the music.
3: Well, you got to give T-Bone credit. All of these guys that call us ever rock and rollers, they learn a lot from what T-Bone did. See, and T-Bone was T-Bone, and he did a lot. He did a lot for music. There's no question about it. T-Bone was great, great guitarist. Helped to make the guitar, to bring the guitar back.
2: Yeah, I was going to ask, who made we know that Eddie Durham supposedly was like the first, one of the first electric guitar musicians in the whole Kansas City thing, but was the guitar ever a big instrument among the Kansas City musicians?
3: Well, I don't know, but I say this, it was Charlie Christian. It was. That was the first time I heard Charlie Christian was in Kansas City. He came down on the gig I was playing at Wolf's Buffet. And I'd never heard at that time. Now, this had to be about 1938. And I'd never heard a guitar amplified. And he was the first amplified guitar I ever heard.
2: What he was playing, did it fit in with what you were playing? Or?
3: Oh, yes. He just come on, brought his axe in, and sat down and started blowing. That's the thing about, in other words, musicians are supposed to be able to feel what you're saying. If you want to tell a guy something, you can tell him something while you're playing, and he's supposed to get it. You tell this cat something, I'm going to do so-and-so. You tell him what you're playing and your expressions, and you tell him. That's the reason they want to say, well, how do they all know they're going to quit? Well, how did they know? How did they know what they was going to play? How did they know where this was going to happen? How did they know that was going to happen? Because you're telling them, you're talking to each other all the time.
2: Are musicians blessed? A lot of people tend to think that to be able to play a musical instrument is almost. As a matter of fact, who was it? Bud Johnson? Somebody was talking about to be able to play a musician was almost like a gift from God. And he went into this long discussion about the religious implications behind being a musician. I was just wondering if you thought that there's something sacred or special about being a musician. And I know a lot of people merely look upon jazz as being entertainment or black music, but some people really think that there's almost like, although you play in bars and you come out of the thing where people are having fun, a so-called a sinful situation. But do you feel as though there's something sacred about being able to play or what you be doing?
3: Well, truthfully, no. I think that just like playing music is like anything else. You got great basketball players, you got great football players, you got great scientists, you got great everything, see. And it's great people in all these fields. It's look at George Washington Carver. Has a man come out from boom.
2: Right, yeah. So
3: you see, when you stop and think about those things, in other words, all people are gifted with certain things. We don't narrow it down to one thing.
2: Mm.
3: I mean, I wouldn't.
2: Yeah, no, I didn't hear that. No, because I've been wondering about that, because a lot of people really do try to make this strong case now, particularly during this day and age, of the musician as this unrecognized genius. I mean, overall, I mean, every musician. I mean, if you can play an instrument, I mean, it's a gift from God and everything. I've kind of had problems with that myself in terms of saying, well, I've heard some musicians. I don't know if they were so blessed or not.
1: I heard a couple of them blessed with Blue Devils.
2: Blue Devils. Yeah, how did that name come about? What is a Blue Devil? I mean, was that a common expression in the area? Was that like a slang term, or was that just a name that the cats came up with?
3: Well, I think it's just a slang term and a name that they came up with. Because of this reason, you know how guys You musicians always had a gag, some kind of gag or something going, as long as I was ever around musicians. They'd call, say something to a cat, especially for him not to understand what they said. And so if he says, huh, well, you know what I mean. That,
2: you know what's happening.
3: He's not supposed to say, huh, you know. If he don't know what you said,
2: right.
3: Don't say anything.
2: Right, I hear that.
4: I guess we wrap it up with that.
2: Yeah, that's a good. Cause we got to edit this anyway.
1: Yeah. Go. 2 minutes.
2: No, we probably edited. Probably edited it down to
4: twenty minutes.
2: And
1: we'll use some for the other show. Whichever you don't use, you can use for the other show.
4: Yeah. And on the tape as well, there's some.
1: It's about 12 minutes.
4: There's
1: at the end of the film.
4: Yeah, some comments. I know there's a little short thing with Basie talking about Joe Turner.
1: Right, and then there's a little thing with Bud Smith says that 1 o'clock jump got started.
4: Yeah, yeah.
1: And then you have a thing with Jay and Joe playing the last half of 18th and Vine. Uh-huh. Then you have Jay's version of 1 o'clock jump with his band, and then you have 1 o'clock jump by Basie, and then you have Moten Swing.
4: I went to movies the other night and I saw see another film and I saw the preview of this. Which and it was great, man. It was during the music's playing and a whole lot's going on, and in the background you hear the cat telling the story about Basie and his ribs.
1: Oh yeah, yeah.
4: Basie would come to this one place every time he came to Kansas City and order ribs, set them in front of him, and then spit on them, make sure nobody has them.
2: Yeah, I know a lot of cats that still do that.
4: Matter of fact, you do that.
1: I
4: only do that around you.
2: Yeah, yeah,
4: yeah.
3: Bruce kept Joe Turner happy, see? Joe Turner had to have 2 or 3 slab of ribs every night, see? Mm-hmm. So I think this particular night, Bruce had picked up his ribs for Joe, and they stopped in a place to listen to. I don't know, but anyway, coming out of wherever they stopped, Joe fell. And it's only the two guys. Bruce weighs about 110 pounds. Buddy weighs about 100 pounds. They got Big Joe, 395 pounds, trying to get him up. They were so disgusted trying to get him in the car. See, he fell in the snow. Now just think, Joe can't get up. And they finally got him in the car. The cops stopped him. So Bruce wasn't in a good mood. Cops takes Bruce to jail. Joe said, man, look here. Tell police, let this man alone till he get me home, then take him to jail. I've been through too much. Oh, that was funny. We had some funny things.
1: He was arrested for drunk and driving every night.
4: How's Joe doing now?
1: Well, he's all right, but he has such phenomenal high blood pressure that if he comes at all, you know, what happens is that he starts drinking a little bit. He just has that one drink, and then his blood pressure goes up.
3: Goes right in.
1: Yeah, because...
4: Because his weight.
1: Weight and his diabetes, and it was about 10... I'm amazed that he's still...
2: Yeah, I am too. I was looking at a picture of him the other day, and I was saying, Jesus.
1: I mean, he looks a lot healthier in the movie, but that was made 5-6 years ago. Yeah, I mean, that footage anyway.
3: But you know, he's lost... when was it we were in Kansas City? About a month ago. He's lost a lot of weight, though. Wouldn't you think so?
1: Yeah, plus he's getting all his teeth pulled out.
3: Yes.
1: Because they finally settled the... apparently when he wrote a lot of those rock and roll songs, somebody advised him to put in the name of his wife at the time, and she'd been collecting. But it really wasn't his wife, it was a dummy organization. And so he hasn't been collecting any royalties off of all the songs, like Flip Flop and Fly, that was on the Blues Brothers album, and sold 2 million copies. I mean, they owe him about $40,000. Mm-hmm. So finally, I think the settlement is going to get all his teeth pulled and get new teeth.
2: All right. I need to make a deal like that. I can stand some dental work myself. Yeah.
1: But we're about finished anyway, right?
2: Yeah.
1: Okay.
2: Well, gentlemen, on behalf of Deacon Brown and Reverend Dr. Jack.
3: Digging around the Reverend Dr. Jackson.
2: Right. I'd like to thank y'all for being here on Stone and Monday.
1: Wishing for the, do you need more tickets?
4: Yeah, we're probably going to, you know.
1: Listen, call Susan up, because there are extra tickets, because we haven't used them all.
4: Well, she'll be there tomorrow.
1: Oh, yeah. So tomorrow's maybe. Probably the worst day, though. Because tomorrow's opening night, and you wouldn't believe, I mean, it's like everybody in the world also wants to come to the opening.
2: Mm-hmm.
1: But a lot of Art Farm is coming, and Al Hipple's coming. And,
2: Did anybody think to invite Cecil Taylor? He probably
1: was. Yeah, he was invited. Okay. In fact, I think he's from the afternoon screen. His nephew and Sam Rivers from the. I mean, everybody's been invited, just no matter whether or not everybody gets their act together.
4: Mm-hmm. What about Diz?
1: Yeah. Yeah. We were pretty thorough about that stuff. It's just a matter of whether they can make it that day.
2: You know, there's a guy who I'm sure that y'all probably didn't invite, but who would probably get a kick out of seeing this. Are you familiar with Mario Bowser? He's Cuban-born trumpet player. He was playing with Noble Sissle in 31.
1: Yeah.
2: Then
1: if you know him, invite him.
2: Yeah, well, his whole thing is unique. He left Noble Sissle after a year. He played with Chick Webb from 32 to 36, and then he joined Cab Calloway's band. And he was the cat that told Cab to hire Dizzy.
3: How about that?
2: But his biggest claim to fame is that he left Cab Calloway in 40 because he wanted to establish a Latin band to compete with the American jazz bands, but he wanted to use those Cuban rhythms with the jazz harmonies. So he was sent to Cuba for his brother-in-law, Frank Grillo, who, as we know today, is Machito. So he was the one that formed Machito's band, and hooked up a lot of stuff with.
1: Where's he these days?
2: He's living up on 93rd and Amsterdam Avenue.
1: Well, supposedly Tito Puente and those guys are coming, so he might run over. Yeah. Willie Bobo saw the film in Los Angeles and cried. He told me, he came up and hugged me and cried. He says, "You got to do this for this other stuff." But apparently, Mary Lou Williams gave him that name, Willie Bobo. He used to play, hang out with her a lot. So it's all cross referenced.
4: Let me just ask you one more thing. First of all, do you consider yourself a filmmaker?
1: No, I don't.
4: No.
1: I didn't. But now they say I am, so I might as well be one. You know.
2: So are you still a practicing lawyer?
1: Just a little bit, just to keep alive while I get another movie off again.
4: What are you thinking of, going into after this one? How are you going to top this one?
1: Well, I probably won't. I mean, that's the thing. I'm covered for life now. Anything else is downhill. But I was talking to Stanley Dennis about the Duke Ellington story as a feature film, with Billy Dee Williams playing it. It's such an expensive project. I mean, you're talking about millions of dollars because of the song rights. I mean, they tie up the song rights, apparently, is about $1 million. And they're doing a Broadway play first. But then again, you go into this old conventional wisdom that there's no audience for black artists to do their life story, and so they can't make directional.
4: It's also, once you start getting into that, someone playing someone, it starts to get very touchy.
1: Well, that's another
4: problem. A lot of people still. It's probably not safe for Diana Ross to walk in some neighborhoods after.
1: The thing is, don't forget, too, the story wasn't that accurate either. They left out Lester Young. And stuff.
4: Yeah.
1: I have a feeling that they did the story a little more accurately. I thought her interpretation, as far as songs go, wasn't that bad.
4: Mm-hmm.
1: The problem that you have is that, because somebody approached me in Los Angeles about doing a compilation Ellington thing of all the clips and put it together. But he backed off because the quality of the sound of the film clips would never do justice to Ellington's music, then you're trapped there. So do you want to do something like that, or can you figure out a way to do with the production value of $10 million, you might be able to capture something else, the essence of Ellington, without having to distort it. You could probably capture the immediacy of his music, maybe. I mean, I had this idea, you get this all-star band of Blight and all those guys hiding for 6 months. And get them to, and then and then recreate the Ellington band, and do it that way.
4: I mean, just in the World Saxophone Quartet.
1: Yeah, right. I mean, do it that way, and then you could have that big. Then you get the majesty of Ellington's band. The other problem about Ellington's band is no conflict in his life. I mean, there's no tragedies really per se. I mean, you've got it's steady creating music, so with the storyline,
5: I think if people feel that there's going to be...
2: The women. Yeah, right. He loves women.
5: Women in Shakespeare and the Bible.
2: And then that could be that whole thing of the relationship between him and a Sweet Pea, which was in terms of like a camaraderie between two men, although, you know.
5: But the thing is, they don't feel there's a market for it. They'll do the Benny Goodman story. I mean, so it's a whole... They'll do all that stuff. So it's, well, that's another one. I mean, there's a whole bunch of them. And Ornette Coleman had footage that he lost all of a sudden. He had 16 hours of footage. He wasn't going to finish that.
4: Uh-oh.

And you've been listening to an interview of Jay McShann and Bruce Ricker. And this was originally on WBAI in New York, but this happens to be a replay of it on WPFW by Jimmy Gray, who was jazz disc jockey there, and a couple other stations in Washington, D.C. So let's get back to the interview. Kind of peters out there, and then we pick it up with Jimmy Gray and some Kansas City jazz. 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

Kansas City. Kansas City. Going to Kansas City. I'm Jimmy Gray. Here at this time in the morning. What can I say? I'm not supposed to be here, but I'm here. Trying to do a continuity of flow. Kansas City. Since that's the kind of music I happen to bring, was Kansas City music. So you stuck with that all night, and that's the way it goes. Right here on WPFW in Washington, D.C. 89.3 on your FM dial. For jazz and news and always the blues. Because, you know, it can be all kinds of vibrations can go down. I mean, you can even be fine and mellow. Mellow and fine. Until further notice, I'm here.

And you've been listening to some Kansas City jazz on KBFG LP Seattle. That's where the tape ran out, and so we're going to continue with a little more Kansas City music. We'll kick that off with some Charlie Parker.

And we're going to wind it up this morning with the GRP All-Star Big Band and their version of Sister Sadie. Thanks for joining me this morning. Sorry about the hiccup at the beginning. These things do happen. Coming up at 10 o'clock, morning news and public affairs with Pam Burton. And this morning, you're going to hear some Radio Eco Shock with Alex Smith, and then followed by Al Franken talking about evangelicals in an age of extremism. All right. 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I'm Jeremy Smithson, and this is Itinerant Music.

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0: que tu portais. Dadou Run, Run que tu écoutais. Au bal Doom, Doom où tu dansais.
1: Okay, that's the end of the program, The Nature of Music. Pretty interesting stuff. Because we're a little short of the 2 hours, we're going to finish out with some recordings by Serge Gainsbourg, who was a really famous French composer and musician. Wrote for a lot of people, including Brigitte Bardot. And these particular recordings are from his period in 1963 and 64. So we will we'll hear from Serge Gainsbourg for the rest of the hour. Coming up at 10, if you are hearing this in the morning, is Morning News and Public Affairs with Pam Burton. This morning she's going to have David Roberts on, talking about two subjects, one being electrifying big trucks, and the other is about successes in solar energy. So do stay tuned for that. If you're hearing this in the evening, coming up next is Night Moves. I'm your host, Jeremy Smithson. The program is Itinerant Music. We're here every week, Tuesday morning at 8, and then that program repeats Thursday at 7 p.m. All right, have a good week, and we'll see you next week.

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1: AOC is in the house now, so... AOC, you don't even need a name anymore.
2: Yeah.
1: You can, anywhere in the world, you say AOC, and they know who it's about. So this is kind of hilarious. We've only had three or four events here in 13 years.
2: Mm-hmm.
1: The first one was Bernie Sanders. So we've got you and Bernie Sanders in the place that John D. Rockefeller built. The greatest monopolist in American history.
2: That's right.
1: And just because you knew you were coming here, you stirred up some stuff.
2: Yeah, that's right.
1: And you had some things to say this week on a podcast about mm-hmm. billionaires, and you said you can't earn $1 billion.
2: Mm-hmm.
1: Talk about what you said, because this spurred a reaction from...
2: Yes.
1: From Mr. Bezos and his newspaper.
2: Yes. Mr. Bezos' newspaper was not happy that I discussed abuses of market power and scale. And I think there are quite a lot of billionaires. I mean, there aren't a lot of billionaires in an absolute sense. But the proportion of billionaires that are upset with my comments are quite high. and I think that, you know, to a working person and to working people, earn means something. The calluses on your hands, the aches of your joints, the way that we earn ourselves through school, through, you know, our first job. And I think that we are in an emperor with no clothes moment when it comes to the American economy and our democracy. The Virginia redistricting maps were just overturned this morning by judges that are largely financed by a movement of billionaires. And American inequality is at an absolute peak. And we have to ask ourselves if this is how we want to live as a society. If we want 3,400 people to be prioritized over well over 300 million. And when we question the legitimacy of that power structure, the people at the top are going to be very mad. And the little hobby newspapers that they've bought, which they love to say that we are making the quality of everything better. Jeff Bezos purchased the Washington Post. He laid off some of the highest qualified journalists that made it an American institution so that he could turn it into a mouthpiece that launders his personal agenda and opinions. And he is using it because, right, for a lot of folks, it's not enough to be powerful. They have to be loved. And he then uses this mouthpiece to take aim at politicians that want to question the deeply unequal and unjust distribution of power in America. And they want to continue to undercut, threaten, punish those who say democracy belongs at the ballot box, and it's also measured in power, economic power, political power, and that power should belong with the people of this country, not the very few.
1: So your assault is on the system that facilitates that,
2: mm-hmm.
1: But presumably you think the editorial, it is a kind of edgy piece, but the likely 2028 presidential candidate, we'll talk about that later,
2: yeah.
1: is arguing that there is no idea anyone can have or company anyone can start or value anyone can generate for others that could possibly be worth $1 million. If true, that raises questions that a fawning glazer, that's the podcaster, did not ask. In what way does Ocasio-Cortez believe that Taylor Swift, Michael Jordan, Jerry Seinfeld, Oprah Winfrey, or Beyonce billionaires all broke the rules to accumulate their wealth? What did they take advantage of? Does she think the FBI should investigate Governor J.B. Pritzker or Tom Steyer, who's running for governor of California? What about Democratic megadaughter Alex Soros, a big fan of Ocasio-Cortez's? Are there good billionaires and bad billionaires?
2: I think this is the red herring. Right? They want us to get into this quibbling of the morality of any individual person instead of the immorality of the fact that there are virtually no place in America where you can afford an apartment on a full-time job on minimum wage. And that is somehow completely disconnected and alien from the fact that we have a system that is designed to create this level of income inequality. Now, in the last 5 years, billionaire wealth has doubled. Ask yourself if the quality of your life has doubled in the last 5 years. And we are experiencing the concentration of our systems, our housing system. I mean, this wealth is being built from market consolidation and consolidation of our housing system, our energy systems, right? The president has taken huge amounts of contributions from special interests in order to essentially stop wind energy and renewable and clean energy in this country to prop up profits. And we look at, and so on and so forth. And people want to make this about individuals instead of about the system that allows this mass concentration of wealth to occur, and also the decisions that are made to allow that to continue to exist and to protect that concentration of power and wealth.
1: And so yours is a systemic critique. I mean, he took it personally.
2: Of course he did.
1: But yours is a systemic critique, and the question really is, what do we do about it?
2: Yeah, yeah. And I think, first and foremost, there's a reason he took it personally, because the concentration of wealth in this country has gotten so dire and so extreme that you can literally name the people who have half of the wealth in this country. It's gotten so extreme that you can name Jeff Bezos, Elon Musk, the Waltons. And so, of course, when we criticize the system's gotten so concentrated that they take it as criticisms of themselves. And frankly, of course, they take it personally, because when you are completely unwilling to look at and be as invested in our country as an everyday American is, which is really what we're talking about with mass concentration of wealth. What kind of society do we want to live in? What is good for the country? And then what is good for myself?
1: And what would you do about it?
2: And so when it comes to what we have to do, I think there's a lot of things that we have to do. First and foremost, we have to, in the political realm, we need to get money out of politics. Mm-hmm. We need to abolish super PACs. We need to have real checks on the court, which has been consumed by radical conservative judicial activists that are attacking Black Americans and the right and voting rights and voting representation in this country, who are now agents of a billionaire class.
1: Now you say do something about it. What do you mean, do something about the court?
2: Well, when it comes to the courts, there's court reform. There's a menu of things that we can look at. There is ethics reform. There is financial entanglements that we're seeing on the court. There are, of course, open discussions about expanding the court. To match the number of circuit courts that we have. going from 9 to 13 specifically. There are a lot of those options. But then in terms of our economy, we need to revisit the tax systems that we have already had in the history of our country, because when it comes to tax, this is not just about money, but it's about the construction and organization of oligarchy in our economy. And we also need to go after monopoly power, antitrust. These are very clear mechanisms of economic agency, and we have to, I mean, on the other end of things, fight for working people. We need to guarantee health care in America. We need to raise a living wage in America. We need to codify voting rights and legal representation. And you know, we need to be investing in our educational systems, basic economic rights that should be available, that define what it means to have human dignity.
1: And do you think people like Bezos, Jeff Bezos, and others are actively, I mean, obviously, you talk about, we were talking before, we'll talk a little bit later about AI and the, and the social media platforms, and so, these are tremendously wealthy and powerful interests who spent a lot of money lobbying your colleagues and investing in campaigns. We just saw it here in the primaries. But it really sounds like what you're talking about is providing the revenues to solve some of these problems, as much as anything else.
2: Yeah, and we need to restructure power to where it belongs, right? Which is, I mean, that's really what the heart of democracy is. It's funny because there's a couple of things here when we talk about this conversation about billionaires. One is that we want to talk, you know, they like to talk about American ethos as though it's an attack on American values, an attack on our idea of success. And first of all, I mean, call me crazy, but I don't think that every single American aspires to be a billionaire. I think that our idea of success...
1: They might not object, but they may not.
2: They may not object, but I don't think it's the universal American ideal. I think our ideal of success is to be able to work an honest job and sustain yourself and support your kids and go on vacation, you know, once or twice a year, and have some money in your pocket and be part of a community and have your community and your town be safe and thrive and to be part of something bigger than ourselves. And the second point on this, David, is that I want to talk about how this is in the heritage of our country, because America was founded. You look at Thomas Jefferson writing to Madison in revolt of British aristocracy. The American Revolution was against the billionaires of their time. And we are declaring independence from such an extreme marriage of wealth and power and the state that the voices of everyday people did not exist. Now, of course, in that construction, you had slavery, you had, you know, women who were also not full people in the eyes of the law. But since then, as well, it was the organizing of Black Americans that turned America into a full democracy in the 1960s and well before that, with the Voting Rights Act. And so it's actually the most American thing in the world for us to be fighting for the working class. And it's actually patently un-American to try to aspire to transform our country into a place of kings and landed gentry, which is what we should never aspire to regress to.
1: Yeah, I don't know exactly what Jefferson was thinking about that when he was sitting at Monticello writing
2: those words.
1: But
2: that's right.
1: But just the last thing on this. When people talk about sort of the American ethos, there is this sense not just of being a worker, but also being a small business person and building that business up and so on. You honor that value, do you not? I mean, the idea that I want to hire people.
2: Yeah,
1: and...
2: of course.
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2: I think that my life and my politics has been profoundly shaped

0: was so widespread by landlords trying to get claims on their insurance. And when he was 6 years old, he decided that he wanted to be one of the people that built those buildings back up. And he went to New York City public schools, and he became an architect, and he had a small business. And they did everything they could to lift themselves out of poverty, some of the most extreme levels of poverty that we saw in America at that time. And they did everything by the book, and I saw them work really hard to try to lift ourselves up. And then, when I was 16 years old, you know, my dad got diagnosed with cancer. And so we saw what happens when you live by that, and also how our system can rip the rug out from anyone at a moment's notice. And there's no hedging on our aspiration and our ability to work hard and our ability to build something and make something of our lives and be of service and create value in our communities. That is entirely different than taking over an entire energy system.
1: Yeah, this is a different question, but there are people all over this country who are building businesses that are important to communities and that hire a lot of people and so on. That's different than what you're talking about. I'm just trying to...
0: Yeah, think about, you know, if you run a restaurant, your produce costs are through the roof. I mean, think, like, if you are running a small business right now, a genuinely small business right now, and you're in your community and you're trying to hire some folks, you're trying to pay... these folks are in... I represent them. They have small restaurants, they're trying to pay people, they're trying to do the right thing, they're trying to give them good health care, and you can't afford any of it. Because our actual central systems in our economy, energy, health care, education, all of it, food, is skyrocketing. Because when we talk about a billionaire class, that is that we're talking about a scale that is not a small business.
1: Yeah, but there's a big distance between small businesses and
0: the
1: billionaire class. We could go on around this for a while, but I wanted to talk about you and your journey a little bit, and then get to some of the other things that we're dealing with today. And I just wanted to start with a true or false question. Is it true that you won second place in microbiology at the 2007 Intel International Science and Engineering Fair?
0: Yeah, that's true.
1: And the topic was the effect of antioxidants on the lifespan of roundworms?
0: Yes, yes.
1: So with all the riz and everything, you're kind of a nerd.
0: Yeah, I am. I attended Boston University. I was originally studying biochemistry and pre-med.
1: Let me interrupt you for one second. The reason I say that is you should feel at home at the University of Chicago.
0: Yeah.
1: So, yeah, go ahead.
0: And it's, I think it's...
1: Why did you change? You changed your path.
0: Well, my dad got sick, and he died the first week of my sophomore year. And my mom overnight became a single mom, and she drove school buses and cleaned houses to help put my brother and I through college. And I looked down the barrel of what it would mean to fulfill my aspirations, which meant 4 years of medical school, even more in residency, and I couldn't afford it. I knew that I couldn't afford, and my family couldn't afford that amount of time out of the workforce. I wouldn't be able to house myself. And I knew that, you know, the student loans that I would have to take on, I had to support my family at a very young age. And so...
1: So it was an economic decision as much as any other.
0: Oh, absolutely.
1: So

0: Let's jump ahead to the time that we all met you, the first time we met you. And it was, many of you may remember this, but it was 8 years ago, so I keep remembering. Maybe some of you don't remember it. Funny how time passes. But you ran for Congress in the Bronx and Queens, mm-hmm. Against a sort of a solid figure, a leader of Congress, 20 years veteran of Congress, and it was considered an impossible task. Mm-hmm. And you put together a grassroots campaign, and the night you won, there were these photos and some video of you standing in a billiard hall or something with some of your supporters, and you're looking at the TV declaring that you had won, and you won by a landslide, really, 57% or something, and your eyes were like that, and your hand was over your mouth, I think,
1: yeah.
0: And you were trying to absorb what had just happened, and then you were like shot out of a cannon.
1: Yeah.
0: You went from an anonymous person who was an activist and an educator and a part-time waitress and so on, 27 years old, running for Congress, and now you're famous. Tell me about that experience and what that was like, because to me it sounds hard.
1: Yeah, it was really shocking.
0: You didn't know what you were getting into, really.
1: No, not at all. I used to joke that, you know, 2 days beforehand, the only time anyone noticed me is if I didn't swipe my Metro card fast enough, and they were getting upset. And then it went, you know, in a span of 24 hours. I'll never forget what had happened, which was I had been working really hard, and then I won. That night, I had won my primary. And in the morning, I had done some news interviews, and I was walking back to my apartment the next day. I was walking back to my apartment, and I turned, there was a grocery store on the same block as my apartment, and I turned the corner. And when I turned the corner, this older woman who was leaving the grocery store, we had kind of almost bumped into one another. Never seen this woman before. She was just getting her groceries like anybody else. And we had bumped into one another. And in one day, she looks up at me and she recognized me, which had not really happened before. And she immediately started to cry. And it was, it just on a personal human level, it is a very jarring experience to embody overnight, going from being a person to becoming a commodified symbol. It's actually, even in a very positive sense, it's almost like a very dehumanizing experience, because you almost become an object, a thing, right? You know, it's hard to hold both of those things at once, because it's, of course, you know, it's not to understate the tremendous honor and privilege it is to hold that responsibility. And it's also just when the first person point of view of having that happen so quickly and at such a young age, and I had never, you know, come on, guys, no one knows who their member of Congress is, like, realistically.
0: Many don't know who their member of Congress is.
1: Most people don't. It's not like everyone in Congress is super famous. It would be so delusional to think that that's what was going to happen. And it did, so I wasn't prepared for that at all. Yeah.
0: Yeah, and you kind of lost your anonymity, you lost your freedom of movement to some degree, you lost all of that. Mm-hmm. Then you went to Washington, and what was that experience like? And the reason I'm asking you is I'm sort of wondering about you looking back at the 28-year-old you who went, youngest woman ever to serve in Congress, and the person you are now, and what you've learned from that experience, and how you've evolved and grown in that experience.
1: Well, when I first got there, it was tremendously jarring. First of all, I was experiencing a very different, I was going from waitressing to being in a completely different ocean.
0: In a way, that's sort of, you know, when Barack Obama was thinking about running for president and everybody said, well, you should wait. He said, you know, I'm just a few years from paying off my student loans.
1: Yeah.
0: I'm just a few years from struggling to pay my mortgage. He said, I know I'm going to, that's going to be a distant memory at some point.
1: Yeah.
0: And I think I'd be a better president because I'm closer to the experience that most people share.
1: Yeah, and that's the argument that I made, and it's also what I continue to believe. I think coming from the experience that I had gives me a proximity and an urgency and an insight that's hard when you're removed in most ways. But it was also very hard because I unseated a really popular guy. And I was not welcome.
0: Popular in Congress.
1: Popular in Washington. Not, yeah.
0: Yes.
1: But, and so I got rid of their very good friend. There was, you know, there's orientation, right? You win your election, and then they flop in between election day and you getting sworn in, they fly you to Washington, and you go through a little bit of orientation, and you have to set up your office and all this other stuff. And there was a caucus meeting, and my predecessor was the chairman of the Democratic caucus. So he has to host the meeting. He's in a lame duck period, so he's still in office. I'm there in the caucus meeting, awkward, and he's presiding over it. Oh man, I'll never forget this. Actually, I don't even know if I've told this story before. And I'm sitting there. I'm new, I don't know anything that's going on. All these people know each other, backslap and all this stuff. He's up there, and you know, he's speaking and everybody likes him, and a congressman in the Democratic caucus, he leans over to me and he goes, man, it's such a shame that girl beat him. And I looked back at him.
0: So what do you say to that?
1: And I said, you mean me? Like, the blood drains from his face. But you can, like, it was very chilly. Because it wasn't just that I let go of his friend. It's that I did so on the basis of challenging the power structure that existed. And that exists. And so it is very hard. It was very hard.
0: But you're someone who continues to challenge some of the institutions, including the Congress in some ways.
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0: How have you manipulated that? What have you learned about how to be an effective force but not betray that sort of institutional challenge?
1: Yeah, well, I think there's two things at play. One is that when I got there, I won my primary at 28, I got sworn in at 29, and so I was the youngest person there by a lot. The average age at that Congress was like maybe 60 or so, and so I made a decision that I wanted to govern not just for that moment, but for 10 years from then, which we're coming up on. And so every decision that I made, I knew at the time may have been a little jarring or out of step for 2018, for like the consensus, or may have felt like pushing over the apple cart, but it's because I knew where I wanted our politics and our country to be 10 years on. I wanted, and my goal then was to make a conversation and to start making moves so that guaranteed health care and a litany of other things would become mainstream center positions within 10 years. That was my goal, that everything that was derided as radical, crazy, whatever, would then become popularly supported by the majority of Americans in 10 years. And so for me, it was also, in managing that tension, it was about two things. One was about building power. I knew that I was one of four or five. I wanted to be one of many more. And so I knew that if I wanted to make friends, and there's two ways you make friends. One is by electing your friends.
0: What about the ones who were there? Did
1: you and make- the ones that were there, I knew that I was going to accept being very misunderstood and caricaturized in the short term, with the goal of being more understood over time.
0: One element of you were from the very beginning, like I went back and looked at the video that your campaign put out when you were running the first time. It was a very impactful and it went viral. You narrated it. It was your story. It was the story of people in that district. Think, you know, everybody talks about Mom Donnie, and I know he's a friend of yours. This was the forerunner of everything we saw in that race in some ways. He didn't have as good a bio as you. But what is it that makes you, and you continue to this day, what do you have, 9 zillion followers, and what is it that you know about how to communicate through social media that a lot of other politicians try and fail to do?
1: Well, you know, first I think that it's going to take a real diversity of people and backgrounds for us to enact change, and I think that when it comes to an underdog, you know, while, for example, the mayor and I come from very different backgrounds, it can't be understated the Herculean and cultural and just general social and power change it requires to elect the first Muslim mayor in New York City.
0: Oh, no, I'm not in any way maligning him. Forget about that. But all I'm asking is, what makes you so good at it?
1: Yeah, well, I think being a person, you know, here's the thing is that sometimes the source of your weakness, what's important to understand is that the source of your weakness is also the source of your strength. The things that we're taught to be most ashamed about, which in my case was coming from a background that was lower income and struggling, the same things that everyone uses, that this, you know, that the elite use, and that, you know, Bezos is saying in this paper, right, the same things that they want to wield to undermine us. She's shrill, she's uneducated, she is lower class. They can't print that in the paper, but that's what they're saying. These are all codes for she's low class, right? She doesn't say the right things. She doesn't talk right. Is actually the source of your strength. Is that I decided that I wasn't going to be ashamed of who I was because it's who most people are. And most of us in our culture, consciously or unconsciously, are kind of taught to hide or try to compensate about whatever it is that we're taught to be ashamed about. And so I think when it comes to communicating, it's about, you know, I speak plainly, and I know that some people are going to attack being plain spoken as a proxy for being uneducated or low class, But I also know that being plain spoken is how most people, it's how we relate, it's how we talk to each other. And I also talk in real life, what this means for you and what you can do, what we can do, as opposed to trying to translate or explain life to someone. I'm not trying to explain anything to anyone. I'm observing, I'm naming what I see, which is what everyone else sees with their own two eyes. And it's really hard to do that in politics because every power incentive is to not name the elephant in the room.
0: Yeah, and maybe not to speak in a language that is real.
1: Yeah, and you know, you're kind of in this Schrodinger situation, right? Where if you try to speak thoughtfully and at length about something, you're being too academic. And if you're trying to speak plainly in a way that most people get, it's that you haven't been thoughtful enough about this issue. And the reality is that all of these criticisms are designed to deflect from the point, which is that we're making less and spending more, and we're not able to afford life the way that we did, and that is a question of power, economic, political, and social power.
0: Let's talk about the other side of social media, because I have a big concern about the way in which social media algorithms stick us into silos. They've discovered that the way to keep us online is through anger and fear and resentment, mm-hmm. conspiracy theories. They find out your hot button and they shove you there. I think it's contributed to the environment that we live in. I've said publicly, I mean, in some ways the president has those skills. He's like a personification of an algorithm. He knows how to divide. But our politics has followed that. What do we do about that? What do we do about the way we are essentially being manipulated? And with AI coming down the pike, it becomes even more mm-hmm. profound, and it's coming fast, and I know because Claude told me that today.
1: Well, it's what a lot of these algorithms and technologies are unfortunately fine-tuning themselves to be are ways of hijacking human cognition, and they want, in a way, to control our feelings and our minds, and they know how to do that. They have a slot machine model in their algorithms, and they know that anger drives.
0: But what can you do? What are you, as a member of Congress, are you as a leader? Mm-hmm. I mean, there's a tremendous power in that industry.
1: I'll start, before I get to the policy piece, I want to start with what we can all do, which is the antidote to this is physical community. We got to get offline, and we need to be looking people in the eyes. This level of conflict and polarization is only possible in physical isolation and separateness, period. There's a reason you don't see the level of vitriol and anger online when you show up in person and are talking to people, including people you disagree with. And it's because we are not, as human beings, we are not wired for that level of constant antagonism toward one another. We are actually wired for collaboration and community and care. And what is important to recognize about this is that a lot of these technologies and algorithms are being designed out of sync with human nature and human cognition. And that is powerful for you because they are trying to fight nature. And you being in community is nature. And so so from a personal, everyday person perspective, some of the best things you can do is talk to people in person, including when you see people going, you know, fighting whatever online. If it's someone that you see, you talk to them with your voice. And that is really what changes people. People's experiences with other human beings is actually what changes our outcomes, our thoughts, our political outcomes. But then on the other side of it, to the policy piece that you're noting, a lot of this, I think, has to do with regulating and talking about concentration of power. You know, tech, a lot of companies that market themselves as tech companies are less tech companies than they just are existing industries that are going online, right? And what we really need to do is, when we start tackling monopoly power, when we start actually, I mean, we just have to go after the concentration of power and wealth in some of these industries. And for example, AI, when we look at what's happening with AI, you know, we have the embodiment of political corruption happening in this administration. And it's not a coincidence that a lot of these Silicon Valley leaders backed Trump. And they backed Trump because they were writing a check that they are now cashing. And this administration is setting up huge slush funds for the AI industry. They're getting preferential treatment on government contracts. Huge amounts of dollars going into these companies are revenues that are in business with this administration. And then on top of it, they're doing it in exchange for little to no common sense guardrails for people. They're building a surveillance state. They're building a surveillance state, scanning our faces. ICE is doing this out in the open. And we have to, in a lot of ways, the answers are not new or novel. They are a revisiting of our Constitution and our basic rights and the enforcement of the mechanisms that have gone long unenforced for so long. Antitrust, the right to privacy, individual, protecting individual power, our individual power and consumer rights. It really doesn't require reinventing the wheel, but it's about enforcing the rules that have been unenforced for so long that have allowed a lot of these abuses of power to exist in the first place.
0: I got to get through a few things here because we have some questions from students that I want to get to. The question of the filibuster. You know, a few years ago, when there was a Democratic administration and there were Republicans in the Senate who were obstructing legislation relative to voting rights legislation, relative to women's rights legislation, relative to some of the economic program that the president wanted. But you were very critical of Democrats who stood in the way of the filibuster being eliminated. Now we have a situation where the president is pressuring Republicans to do away with the filibuster because he wants to pass the SAVE Act, which is not just voter ID, but requiring people to have a birth certificate, mm-hmm. a passport in order to register mm-hmm. to vote in response to a problem that no evidence suggests is really a problem. But
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0: Are you for doing away with the filibuster now?
1: Yeah. Here's the thing about the filibuster. First of all, one of the things that I do not appreciate is the wholesale fictionalization of American history, and this idea that the filibuster was this grand compromise that was intentionally put into our system. The filibuster in the Senate was created by a clerical error from trying to copy the House rules into the Senate rules, and it was done incorrectly, and Jim Crow segregationists realized that they could use this clerical error as a loophole to try to delay the enfranchisement of Black Americans for decades. That's the origin of the filibuster is part of the legal institutions, or rather the institutionalized racism that was baked into our institutions. And so this idea that it was like this high-minded, intentional mechanism is just a fairy tale. And it's a fairy tale that's meant to launder the history of racism in America as something that's not.
0: So even if it means that some legislation that you don't...
1: And so if you want to take the SAVE Act, for example, I think that there are in many ways in which the filibuster presently takes responsibility away from senators. Because when you have to meet a 60-vote threshold, nothing is real anymore. You're not really responsible for any consequential decisions outside of reconciliation. Let Lisa Murkowski take that vote on the SAVE Act. Let Susan Collins take that vote on the SAVE Act. I dare you. I dare you. Call the question. Let these people, let these senators actually assume personal responsibility for once for their own political decisions, instead of hiding behind this amorphous lack of responsibility for anything. And that's what the filibuster represents. Susan Collins, Lisa Murkowski, you know, any swing state senator doesn't have to sweat many important decisions because they get to hide behind this thing that is an invention that is designed to help them abdicate their responsibility. And I actually think that perhaps there would be a lot more Senate seats. There's an open question, right, as to whether even more Senate seats were at play if the stakes of people's votes were more real in a filibuster. And when everything is done through reconciliation, it also takes transparency away from the American people, because all these things can only get passed if you have 1,000 bills that are jammed into one massive thing that passes once every year, once every two years. And
0: maybe $1 billion for a ballroom.
1: Right, $1 billion for a ballroom,
0: yes.
1: All of it. And so I still think, get rid of the filibuster.
0: Okay.
1: And let them be responsible for their own decisions.
0: Virginia Supreme Court threw out the map in Virginia today that was passed by voters. And so that was a big blow. Democratic Party thought they'd net four seats out of that. I think, I don't know, somewhere here, David Wasserman from the Cook Report is here. I think they today switched between Florida, which is redistricting, Tennessee, which is redistricting after the Voting Rights Act was struck down, Section 2. And then what happened in Virginia today, they moved 12 races from toward the Republicans. Four or five of them were strongly Democrat and swung to the Republicans. First of all, how concerned are you about that relative to November? But where do you think this whole redistricting war is going to go?
1: Well, I mean, I'm tremendously concerned about it with respect to our country. The courts have been hijacked. The courts have been hijacked by conservative activists. And this is not, they have completely abdicated themselves from even the pretense of objectivity or their original goal or intent. And
0: in fairness, there were legal issues associated with this, and everybody knew it from the beginning that it was a kind of a close call because of what the law required, the steps that were necessary to get this.
1: Well, let's talk about some of this for a little bit. First of all, let's zoom out. Redistricting in Tennessee, North Carolina, Texas, Florida, Missouri, none of that challenged or overturned by the courts, despite very clear and brazen constitutional violations, such as in the state of Florida, right? But that, you know, they've bought their courts, and so it's not going through. But what the difference is here in the state of Virginia is that all those other states I just listed, those maps were passed by their state legislatures. Virginia was an election of 3 million Americans. This court did not overturn a map. It overturned an election. An election. And when we talk about the balance of power and check in a system of checks and balances, it's one thing for a court to check a legislature or an executive, but the end all and be all of power in America should be the people. Elections. It should, and the result was clear. And so I think
0: it actually was pretty close.
1: It was close, but it was clear. This was not a recall. This was not a recount situation. It was clear, close but clear. And we are in an era of a very real constitutional crises about the limits of power. Because what do you do? What do you do in a situation like 3 million? I mean, I think that, you know, and my understanding too, Hakeem Jeffries issued a statement today saying that this is not over and they are currently exploring their options here, which I look forward to seeing what the outcomes for that are. But I don't think that we should take this sitting down.
0: Let me ask you just last thing on this, and I'm looking at the clock, and they're going to admonish me soon. So, if we run a little over, is that okay with you guys? Yeah. So for those backstage who are pissed at me, talk to them. Virginia's 55-45 state. Most states in this country a lot of states are relatively close. If that map goes into effect, if you were successful in somehow overturning, I think it's going to be hard to do. It would be 10 Democrats and one Republican. It's 6-5 right now. And you see this replicated elsewhere since the president started this redistricting war. Is that healthy for the country?
1: Well, you know, you talk about the margins of Virginia as a state, but as a country, we are a 50-50 country. And so we need to look at these redistricting fights less as Virginians, Texans, New Yorkers, and more as Americans. And I, as well as many others, believe in nonpartisan gerrymandering. I don't think that elected officials choosing their voters is healthy as opposed to voters choosing their elected officials, and that's what gerrymandering does. In the present environment, however, when you are seeing states like Tennessee want to wipe out every black representative on the map in these states, we have an obligation as Americans to stand with black Americans and communities whose representation is being disenfranchised. And so if Virginia were an island or a country unto itself, no, it wouldn't be good. If New York was a country unto itself, no, it wouldn't be good. But I, as a New Yorker, have an obligation to stand with the folks in Tennessee whose political representation is being wiped out. I, as a New Yorker, have an obligation to stand with Texans.
0: There's talk about further, gerrymandering in New York. Would you encourage that?
1: Absolutely. Absolutely. And by the way, one of the reasons that we got these compromises in the first place was because, you know, in the past, there was this tit for tat, and eventually everyone got sick of it, and we started instituting some basic level protection. That was part of the mix in the historical context for some of these were political compromises of the past. And unfortunately, it looks like we're gonna have to relearn some of those lessons again. But we don't do it with an anemic Democratic Party that doesn't respond to clear violations of people's power and rights. Well, we don't
0: no doubt sitting it down. The gauntlet was thrown down. When Bernie Sanders was here, we had this interesting exchange, actually on the way here, because we rented a van, and I did my first ever Axe Files podcast with Bernie Sanders on the way here. Mm-hmm. He almost wouldn't get in it because it was a Mercedes. So he said, I'm not getting in that thing. We had to negotiate. We had to drop him off two blocks from here because he didn't want to be seen in the thing. But I asked him about his... He had, in the House, he had a relatively moderate record on gun control. He had to get a C rating or something, a C plus, which when I was a student here I would have liked, but from the NRA. And I asked him, if you were representing your old community in Brooklyn and not Vermont, would you have cast those same votes? And to his everlasting credit, he said, probably not.
1: Yeah. Yeah, of course.
0: And so what it speaks to is we're a big, diverse country, and we don't all think the same way about all things, but there are things that we share in common, things that you've been speaking to. But we've created a system. Barney Frank just wrote a book about this, who's sadly dying, the great sort of left lion of the left from another generation about this. We create litmus tests and we sort of vote people off the island if they don't agree with us on some things, even if they agree with us on the big things. Mm-hmm. How do you feel about that? How do you cope with that? How do you build a big coalition and yet still hold people to litmus tests on a variety? And I feel strongly about gun control. We're on the south side of Chicago. But speak to me about this.
1: I think one of the interesting dynamics in politics, whether you're an elected official, whether you're a voter, whether you're an individual person, is that you're dealing with multiple things, multiple tensions at once, right? There's your convictions, and there's the community that you're in, then there's the city or the town, the state, and the country. In the most literal sense, my job is to the people of New York's 14th congressional district, point blank period. At the end of the day, in our political construct, those are the folks that hire or fire their elected official. And my first and foremost primary job is to advocate for them. And in a larger sense, we have to come together as a country. And so...
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0: Do you have these conversations with people within the progressive movement?
1: I mean, yeah, I do. But I think when it comes to other elected officials, it's like, here's the thing about litmus tests. I'm up for a litmus test every 2 years. And the people who put those litmus tests on me are my voters and my constituents. And also, I've then become one of 200-odd Democrats, and we have to figure out how we both want to hold a majority, and we want to make sure that we hold a majority so that we're in a position to govern, and we also want to make sure that we're governing in a way that changes materially people's lives. And there's an inherent tension in that. Because what use is a gavel? What use is a seat if it doesn't result in anyone's life changing for the better? And so I think this conversation about ideas of litmus tests or purity tests or what have you, instead of it being this kind of boiled down, yes, no, good, bad. What we have to talk about, like, why they appear in the first place. And it's because people have been disappointed and heartbroken many times about their lives not changing for the better. And so they want a commitment that's going to say, are you actually going to fight for me once you get to that place? And that's, I think, the underpinning need that I think is being raised in this conversation. And the way that we answer it is by actually using our power. And that is hard to do in a legislative environment. But again, I think it's the, it's that is the underpinning material and political need that people are asking to be addressed. Now, sure, you know, we, like, folks may feel some type of way about the way that that shows up at any given cycle or election, whether it's like pledges on a specific policy or what have you. But I think what people want to feel more than anything else is that they don't want someone to run on a campaign of big promises and then govern in excuses of it's complicated. And, you know, life is complicated, governance is complicated, but we have to make hard decisions sometimes. You know, with the ACA, there are a lot of people who cast votes knowing that they would lose re-election.
0: Yes, yeah.
1: They cast votes knowing that they would lose re-election in order to make that happen. It wasn't complicated for them. And so I think that is the kind of courage and bravery that people are asking for, what they need and what they deserve in this moment. How that shows up, how you're going to demonstrate that, you know, it may be different in every community. Yeah, it is true that in rural Vermont, the way guns show up in that landscape is very different than in Brownsville, Brooklyn. You should vote differently in that community around it. But also, once you have that, how we're able to get results for people so that these kids in Brownsville don't keep dying.
0: Yeah. Yeah. Even on that issue, there's got to be a way to protect people's concerns in rural Vermont and protect the children on the south side of Chicago.
1: Oh, yeah.
0: But last thing before we go to the students, because I would be drawn and quartered if I did not say this. There are a lot of people who would like you to run for president in 2028. Apparently some of them are here. And there are people who, there are others who would like you to run for the United States Senate. Senator Schumer's up in 2028. I don't know, it sounded like even more.
1: Should we do it? Can you all move to New York or to other parts of the country?
0: How many would like AOC to stay in Congress? See, they want you to make a move.
1: Yeah.
0: What say you about all of this?
1: You know, it's funny because in this op-ed that Jeff Bezos paid for in the Washington Post, there was this line that you had mentioned earlier about, well, as a potential 2028 contender, XYZ. And in the context of that, it was very clear this was a veiled threat, right? So it was the elite saying, if you want this job, you just stepped out of line. And we want you to know where the real power is. And it's in the modern day barons who own the Post and own the algorithms, and we'll make an example out of you. And what's funny about that is that they assume that my ambition is positional. They assume that my ambition is a title or a seat. And my ambition is way bigger than that. My ambition is to change this country. Presidents come and go, Senate, House seats, elected officials come and go, but single-payer healthcare is forever. A living wage is forever. Workers' rights are forever. Women's rights, all of that. And so anyways, a finer point to your question is that when you aren't attached, right? When you haven't been like fantasizing about being this or that since the time you were 7 years old, it is tremendously liberating because I get to wake up every day and say, how am I going to meet the moment? And conditions change radically all the time. So I make my response less to an attachment to some positional, like, you know, title or position, and working backwards from there. But I make decisions by waking up in the morning, looking out the window, and observing the conditions of this country, and saying, what move or what decision can I make today that is going to get us closer to that future, stronger, faster, better than yesterday? And those conditions, you know, I think a lot of times, like, I remember the first time I walked onto the Senate floor. I was a freshman. I was a freshman in the House. And a fun fact is that House members are allowed to go onto the Senate, but Senate members are not allowed to go into the House unless they're allowed in and invited. And so I had walked onto the Senate floor, and I looked around. And I was like, wow, it's everyone here thinks they're going to be president. And they are making decisions from that place. And I don't want to make decisions from a place of what's in it for me. I want to make decisions from a place of how are we going to change the country. And so, that's in response to people in mass. It's in response to the numbers that we have in the House and in the Senate. I count votes. I build caucuses. I help elect responsible and principled people. And I try to decouple our political system from money and politics. And so my decisions come from a very substantive place. And, you know, that's what goes into weighing it. And the great thing about that is that no billionaire can stop that. No concentrated level of power, no elite, no gatekeeper can prevent me from doing everything I can, waking up every day in service of the working class. And I can do that in the House, I can do it in the Senate, I can do it from the White House, I can do it from a shack in upstate New York, chopping wood, and being a burnout. Like, I can do it.
0: Wow, that's one I didn't even. That was one I didn't even think of. Well, if it makes you feel any better, and if you find this more liberating, I don't think you were going to get Jeff Bezos's endorsement anyway. So.
1: Shucks.
0: So we have four questions from students who I think are in the front row here. They were chosen at random, and I will say there may be questions about corruption elsewhere, but the staff and students at the IOP are impeccably honest. So this was a straight-up random drawing. So I don't know what order I have. Go ahead. Introduce yourself, and let's hear your question.
3: Yeah, absolutely. Hello, Representative. My name is Regina Bellamesta, and I'm a graduate student at the Harris School of Public Policy. As a Latina and a former waitress and bartender, it's such an inspiration and an honor to hear you speak. My question is about immigration. A record $45 billion has gone into immigration enforcement. How will the average American family benefit from this investment? And how do Democrats shape immigration reform moving forward?
1: I think it we're hard pressed to see how the average American's going to benefit from rounding up innocent people, building a mass surveillance state, giving impunity to folks that are shooting Americans dead in the street. We need to abolish ICE. And I can't tell you how the average American is going to benefit from it, but I can tell you how we are going to pay the price. We're going to pay the price because $1 trillion was gutted out of our healthcare system to pay for an extrajudicial force that is building a mass surveillance database of everyday Americans, scanning your face, observing your online activity, looking at your purchases, without so much as a judicial warrant when they decide to bust into people's houses. But on a deeper level, what this is going to cost us also in our economic outlook and our humanity. First, in our economic outlook, one of the only reasons that the United States outperformed the rest of the developed world in terms of how we weathered the COVID pandemic, because while it was hard for us, the rest of the world had it way worse, and one of the only reasons that we fared the way that we did was because of immigrants. When you think about how immigrants show up in your life, whether they are your friends, your coworkers, etc., our healthcare system stands to collapse without immigrants, our food system stands to collapse, our housing system stands to collapse. That's the economic point. Then there is the human point. What is it costing us as human beings and as a society to look the other way when women and children and innocent people and young men of promise are ripped off the street and thrown into a van and disappeared and you never see them again? There's what that costs them, but think about what it costs you to look the other way. What does it cost us as a society that starts to normalize looking the other way? Then we start looking the other way as women bleed out in parking lots in states that have banned abortion. We start looking the other way as VRA districts start to get stripped out of our Congress. We start looking the other way as the free press becomes consumed and intimidated by the very powers that they exist to check. What does it cost us and you as a human being to look the other way? And so there's the economic cost. Your healthcare is going up. Long-term care for our parents and grandparents are going to skyrocket. It is costing us. It's already costing us. And then there's what does it cost our soul? And that, in a political context, people think that that's naive, flowery talk. I don't think it is. Because what is all of this for if it is not to live a dignified life in a community and country of integrity?
0: You don't sound like someone who's going up to upstate New York to chop wood, but that's just my opinion. Go ahead.
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4: Representative Ocasio-Cortez, thank you so much for taking the time to speak with us tonight. In 2021, you stated that there were, quote, legitimate white supremacist sympathizers at the core of the House of Representatives caucus. Yet since then, in efforts to ban congressional insider trading of securities, you've worked across the aisle with representatives such as Representative Tim Burchett, a Republican from the state of Tennessee.

0: insider trading in Congress. You know? And I care about results. I care about results. Now, there are certain places where, certain areas where I don't think that we should ignore some folks' record on some of these issues, right? It's about where we trust intent, where we trust where those outcomes are going. I personally do not trust someone like Marjorie Taylor Greene, a proven bigot and anti-Semite, on the issues of what is good for Gazans and Israelis. I don't think that it benefits our movement in that instance to align the left with white nationalists. I don't think it serves us. And so I think it's about looking at the context, the place, the results, the outcomes, intentions, and where we think that train would go. But as far as what someone says about me, I could care less. And you know, I think it's really about what our outcomes are. And to be honest, there are some areas where things will not get done if they're partisan, because they are anti-establishment. There is bipartisan consensus on keeping and protecting stock trading in Congress. And so it's going to require a massive bipartisan consensus of people willing to come together across those differences to get it done.
1: Hello, Representative. My name is Violet Conklin. I'm a second year at the college. My question is about university funding. Many universities are facing massive research funding cuts or have already experienced this, including the University of Chicago, especially in the biological and arts and humanities divisions here. I'm wondering, how can we expect this research crisis to be addressed in a post-Trump America?
0: Mm-hmm. You know, so I sit on the Healthcare Committee and Energy and Commerce, and so, which has jurisdiction over the NIH and much of this university funding. And first and foremost, it is the impact of these cuts are devastating, and we will feel them for a generation. What gets turned off in 4 years does not get turned on in 4 years. That money could turn on, but the cost of those experiments being shut down, research being cut off, the continuity of science matters. As someone who's had a background or a care in terms of scientific research, there's certain things that you can't just like turn off and turn on again and it's as if nothing happened. And so we are, if anything, it will require not the same resources as before, but likely far more resources than before to even try to catch up. But on top of it, a lot of these cuts and abuses of power were based on norms. And they were norms that were respected for a long time. And I think it's time for us to revisit what statutory protections can be put in place, and what, you know, we need to put some more, I think, barbed wire around our institutions that are powering American progress. When we talk about powers as a nation, a lot of times people focus on military power, but technological power, cultural power that emerges from free speech and a vibrant society of healthy discourse are just as much a part of the picture. And we have to protect and put more protections around scientific research. And to allow this to happen is just deeply, deeply devastating. And so we have a lot of work to do in not taking what we had for granted statutorily and starting to codify what we once thought were norms into actual hard protections.

0: Last question here.
1: I just wanted to say thank you again for being here for this conversation. I'm Daniel. I'm a second year in the college studying math and physics. And my question is, why do you think you're such a controversial, polarizing figure?
2: I think a couple of reasons. I think from a power perspective, of course, when you're challenging power, when you're challenging the concentration of wealth, you know, when you fight really entrenched power, that power will fight you back. And when you are aiming at the vice grip of the people who own media companies and the people who own a lot of institutions, they're going to make you controversial, right? The goal is that they know that the message is potent, and so they can't be seen attacking the message, because that makes them look bad. So what they can do is attack the messenger. And so if you make me or any person who says similar things as controversial as possible, then you can stigmatize those opinions in the American public. You know, I think about when President Obama had this moment when he was talking about, you know, people of these huge scions of industry, the "you didn't build that alone"
0: yes.
2: moment. And it was this huge controversy at the
0: yes.
2: time. It was the same thing. Like, what he was saying, he was right. He was right. And so you have to create controversy in order to disrupt truth. Because if people hear it straight, then they're gonna agree with you, and that is bad for the powers that be. So I think there's a certain incentive from that perspective. And they want you to think like, oh, he or she just didn't say it right, or it didn't include all the points, or, you know, they will, you know, exploit whatever thing. There will never, newsflash, there will never be an uncontroversial messenger for challenging the structures of power that are keeping wages low. That, like, that person, whether me or anybody else, is always going to be in the sights, right? But then the second thing is that I think it's not just personal to me, but I think my presence as a person who was a waitress, I'm like the, it's like I slipped through the cracks. I'm not supposed to be there. And according to them, right? And I'm not bought. I don't take corporate money. The average donation to my campaign is $16. In 2 years, there's maybe been 8 max out checks of like $2,500 to my campaign. And, you know, I think that there's a real class aspect to this. I think there's a lot of people that really believe that if you don't make a lot of money, it's reflective of your intelligence. It's reflective of your capacity as a human being. And I think that there's a very real built-in denigration and devaluing of people because of the class that they're in. And of course, I'm a woman. And of course, I'm Latina. And so, and I'm from the Bronx, BX. And so it means that, it means that my mere existence is inherently subversive in the place that I am. And so, I mean, listen, it's, misogyny in politics is like one of the strongest forces that exist. And it's not like just, I'm not even talking about baked in biases. It's just also a form of structural power. you're challenging power. And the way, you know, when you are wielding power on behalf of your constituency, it looks different. I think sometimes it's inherently seen as very disruptive because I don't approach power in a patriarchal way. I don't believe, you know, in domination, authoritarianism, in top-down leadership. I believe you wield it differently, and it breaks people. And I also don't act in the way that women are supposed to act in a society like this. Like, you know, you're coming at me crazy. I'm not going to be deferential to you. My job is not to make men or anyone else. You know, my job, no, like, and I don't say this in a gender war kind of context. It's just that we as a society, women, we've been conditioned to really internalize one of our main jobs in society is to accommodate others. And I think that when you're a woman that has strong boundaries and you say, actually, I am your equal. You know, I'm not more than you and I'm not less than you, but I got it like you. And that is like really, to people who are in, you know, it's, I think about, I was so confused why that photo of me and RFK went like so crazy. And I think it was just that. And so again, it's, you know, and I'm gonna get in trouble just for saying that, because the number one rule of being a woman in politics is that you're not supposed to talk about being a woman in politics. If you talk about the existence of it, people go insane. The mere suggestion that any institution or that like it plays any role in our politics makes people apoplectic, because they take it as a personal insult. But I mean, you know, I'm a waitress, I'm from the Bronx, I'm a woman, I'm Puerto Rican, I'm gonna get in trouble because I'm not supposed to say any of those things, right? We're supposed to, we don't see color here, we don't see gender here in our politics, right? But, you know, I think that, and I come from a working class background, right? A lot of our institutions are from a certain socialized elite. And you're taught that to be accepted, you need to talk a certain way and present a certain way. And when you don't, it can be very culturally disruptive to people in power.
0: Congresswoman, I read a touching story about, may have been the last time you saw your father, but you were going off to college and you were leaving the room and he shouted after you and asked you to turn around. And what did he say?
2: So it was the last time I saw my dad alive, and I gave him this big hug, and I was leaving the room, and yeah, he said, "Hey," and I turned around, and he said, "Make me proud."
0: Well, wherever he's watching, I'm sure you have. So thank you so much for being here today.
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4: Water, essential to life and the health of our planet, is approaching a breaking point. A United Nations report on the water crisis outlines the scale of the crisis, with billions already facing severe water stress and insecurity. Speaking on World Water Day, the president of the United Nations General Assembly, Annalena Baerbock, warned of the growing gap between what's possible and what's reality.
5: In a world where water is abundant and where technology has enabled extraordinary feats of engineering, No one should be struggling to find water to drink or have to live without adequate sanitation. Yet for billions of people, that remains the daily reality.
4: As climate change, conflict, and economic instability exacerbate the strain, a pressing question emerges. Are we approaching a point of no return? To discuss this and more, let's bring in our guest. First, to Kaveh Madani, a leading voice and a distinguished scientist on the topic. He's the director of the United Nations University Institute for Water, Environment and Health, and the lead author of that report. He's also this year's Stockholm Water Prize laureate. Kaveh, welcome to the program. Let me begin with this term that you know and you've studied very well, global water bankruptcy. What does that mean exactly, and how serious is the situation right now?
6: Water bankruptcy, as you might guess, is related to the situation of insolvency, where water expenditure, water use is far more than the rate of renewal or recharge. What we are seeing around the world is that the checking account, which is our surface water, is being emptied. The precipitation that we get in every year is no longer enough to fully recharge that. Then we also have exhausted our savings account, groundwater. As a result, groundwater levels are declining around the world. And we are seeing wetlands, rivers shrinking, aquifers collapsing, land subsiding. We see biodiversity loss, desertification, sand and dust storms, and sinkholes appearing in different parts of the world. So this situation also is combined with the threat of not being able to bounce back. The nature is losing its ability to restore itself, and we see irreversibility in many parts of the world. We call this situation a situation of water bankruptcy, and the report declares that the world has entered an era where more and more systems around the world are entering into this post-crisis state of failure, where the old normal would be completely gone, and we have to deal with chronic problems that would be permanent.
4: Kaveh, are there parts of the world, specific regions or river basins, that are already past a point of recovery?
6: So obviously that dry areas of the world enter this situation before others. That includes the Middle East and North Africa, Western United States, and some other parts of the world. But the report clearly tells us that the problem of water bankruptcy is not related to how water rich and or how water poor you are to begin with, similar to financial bankruptcy, where even rich people can go bankrupt. Anywhere, any continent where humans live is seeing this situation. So even, for example, a country like Canada has places where that situation is emerging. And what matters is how you spend your budget, not how much water you have. And unfortunately, unsustainable development has resulted in high levels of expenditure and use of what cannot be renewed anymore.
4: So, Kaveh, is this a crisis that could have been averted? I mean, we're talking about climate change, overuse, or poor management, all of those things combined. But would better planning, perhaps, have prevented where we are today?
6: Yes, but there is a caveat here. The reason that the report says this is no longer a crisis and you have to refer to it as bankruptcy is that when you are in a crisis, still you think you are dealing with an anomaly, with a temporary deviation from normal. But what we are seeing is going to be permanent in many places. So there are some permanent damages. But like the situation of water bankruptcy, if you claimed bankruptcy today, if you admit to a failure today, if you accept the fact that the business model, the development model is no longer working and transformation is needed, you can combine mitigation efforts with adaptation efforts. Mitigate what can be mitigated and prevent further irreversible damages to the system and don't delay action. So things can be managed, but we also have to admit that some of these things are permanent. Whether you want to blame it on climate change or local bad management, bad decision-making, land use change, and so on, that what we are facing is the situation of a post-crisis, a failure that must be a state of failure that we need to admit to very honestly.
4: Bring this closer to home, Kaveh. What does this crisis mean for everyday people, food prices, access to safe drinking water, migration? And of course, this crisis is being highlighted at a time of global instability, conflicts, wars to an extent. I wonder how much of a priority world leaders are giving to this issue.
6: So, yeah, Asya, we have been talking about the relationship of water degradation or declining water resources and the issue of losing peace and stability around the world, because we know with the loss of water, especially in the poor areas of the world where smallholder farmers control water, 70% of the world's water is in the hands of farmers, mostly in developing economies, mostly in countries that cannot provide alternative modes of livelihood to people. So water bankruptcy for them means starvation, loss of life, loss of livelihoods, forced migration, tension, marginalization, and so on. So we know that declining water resources and increasing water bankruptcy episodes around the world would lead to lack of peace and stability. So there is no peace without water, but there is another side to this story that we do not pay much attention to. There is no water without peace either. What we are seeing in the Middle East right now is that countries that even have problems dealing with their water problems during peace times now would not be able to do a better job during war times when water infrastructure is being attacked, when people are running for their lives, when the countries are trying to survive. There is no even capacity to pay attention to water resources, to fundamental issues, to long-term problems, because survival and staying alive becomes the priority. So countries lose their bandwidth, the whole world loses its bandwidth to pay attention to something fundamental to our peace, security, justice, sustainability, everything that we have on our global policy agenda.
4: Yeah, I can really feel it in your voice, Kaveh. This is an issue you feel so passionately about. And I want to talk about what you mentioned about these water issues in places like Iran. But before we get there, I want you to listen to what UNGA President Annalena Baerbock said about the disproportionate burden on women and girls. Take a listen. And I have a question for you on that front.
5: A quarter of all women and girls worldwide, so 1.1 billion, lack access to safely managed drinking water. Every day, women and girls collectively spend 250 million hours fetching water for their families, more than three times that spent by men and boys. In 7 out of 10 households where water is not available on site, it is, again, women and girls, many barely school-aged, who are sent to collect it. So they cannot attend school.
4: Kaveh, we're in 2026, and we're still dealing with this kind of disparity with men and women, boys and girls, when it comes to water. So why? Why are we seeing this monumental gap, if you will?
6: So many parts of the world, unfortunately, this is the reality, that governments have been unable to properly invest in providing the basic infrastructure for drinking water and to secure access to clean water and essentially fulfill the human rights to safe water and sanitation, stable sanitation services, and the impacts are different. Women in many households in many societies have the responsibility of fetching water, providing water. They have to walk for kilometers to fetch water. Children, young girls skip schools to take care of those responsibilities, and this is unfair. This is this is not a new problem. The whole world knows about it, but we take no action. Something to remember here, that during the COVID-19 crisis, we were advising the world to wash their hands. And then some, you know, then it was a moment to remind many people in the global north that the many people in the world don't have the luxury of even opening a tap water to wash their hands. They don't have toilet access. Physiological differences between men and women also resulted in water quality impacts being different when it comes to different groups of you know, gender groups and age groups. So these impacts are there, yet we are in a world that we don't really, like, we're going backward, not caring about what is happening to other fellow humans around the world. And these disparities are there. And as we have learned during the COVID-19 crisis, as we have learned during other crises of the world, the poor, the most vulnerable, are the ones who would be paying the bigger price for this. They are the ones who cannot adapt. They don't have the capacity to cope with these the extra pressure. The rich of the world somehow would get away eventually, and they're the ones who have caused some of these problems, climate change issues, and the issues of inequalities around the world, unfortunately.
4: Kaveh, let me move on to Iran. There are reports that U.S. Israeli strikes more than a month into this conflict have damaged water infrastructure, desalination plants. You and I have talked about this before. We've also talked about attacks on key infrastructure, oil facilities, the toxic air that is going to get people sick and could have long-term impact. But specifically talking about water, what are you hearing? How significant is the damage? And what does it mean for water quality in the long run in a country that was struggling to begin with when it comes to water?
6: So there are a range of impacts on water resources. People are now very much obsessed with desalination plants. The media keeps talking about it. But there are many other impacts on water resources. So let's start with the ones that some of the attacks on the energy infrastructure, oil depots and gas fields that were very visual because everyone has seen footages of those. Those release a lot of pollutants, and those pollutants are either washed back through rainfalls or stay in the environment. Contamination of soil and contamination of open channel flows and infiltration of those contaminants into groundwater would have lasting impacts. Even if the war is over today, those impacts would not go away. They can eventually come back to hurt people, because that water would be used for irrigation. That water might be used to provide water to animals in some rural areas and so on. So that remains in the environment and would hurt people. Now, this is about freshwater resources inland, but let's not forget that the Persian Gulf, for example, is now being polluted because of the attacks on oil tankers that are being burned, sunk. All of these are pollution impacts. The pollution would remain in the environment, would affect the marine environment, and eventually would have health implications for people. And we have now the damages, whether you call them collateral damages or direct attacks on water infrastructure, including desalination plants. For example, the first reported attack or damage was in the Keshm Island of Persian Gulf, and it affected 27 villages, and we're talking about islands. Islands all around the world struggle to secure access to drinking water. And a few days ago, we were told that the hope has been completely lost, and that system cannot be repaired. Who is paying the price? Civilians, rural people in an island who even during peace times are struggling to have access to water. There was a report of damage to water infrastructure desalination plant in Bahrain, another one in Kuwait, recently a reservoir in southwest Iran. Yesterday, a damage to water pipes and distribution system in Israel. These impacts are there. Now, the infrastructure can be damaged. Who knows how quickly countries can resolve the issues and address those issues, depending on the level of the damage. But, you know, service providing during these times is very hard for governments. And then you have also the risk of attacking energy infrastructure. Let's not forget that to run the water infrastructure. You need electricity for pumping, for moving water, for treatment of water, for desalinating water. And if the electricity system is disrupted, you also have these impacts on the water system, and the civilians who have no agency in this would be paying the price. On top of all these, we have cyber attacks on the water and energy infrastructure that is another risk. So far, there is no success in that, but this can change at any time. And we are seeing that this is now becoming normalized, and governments have no shame in even threatening publicly to commit a war crime, because this is attacking water infrastructure that serves the civilians is a violation of international humanitarian law.
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4: Yeah, you took the words out of my mouth, and that's exactly what I was going to say. Kaveh Madani, we're going to have to leave it there. Thank you so much. Our conversation continues as we take a broader look at the climate crisis. The recently released data, the Global Climate Report, reveals the last 11 years were the hottest on record. This as the Earth faces its highest energy imbalance in 65 years. Joining me now, Lisa Sachs, is the director of the Columbia Center on Sustainable Investment and an associate professor at the Columbia Climate School. Peter Glick is the co-founder and senior fellow at the Pacific Institute in Oakland, California. Welcome to the program. Peter, let me begin with you. You actually wrote a piece for Time magazine back in 2024, and I'm going to read portion of that for you, and then I want to get your reaction. You write here, "The frustration my colleagues and I feel is almost palpable. We've been warning of these issues for so long that most of the pioneers in this field are now retired or dead. After giving more than 1,000 lectures, talks, testimonies, and interviews, I'm feeling old and worn." 2 years later, how are you feeling today?
7: Well, I guess a little bit older and a little bit more worn.
4: But about yes, the climate crisis.
7: The reality is we've been warning about these issues for many, many years. The latest report from the World Meteorological Organization is just the latest in a very long series of reports from the scientific community, confirming once again that humans are changing the climate. It's unambiguous. It's very clear that that's today's reality. And it's unfortunately not new news, but it's still been unaddressed by the global community.
4: And it seems water, Peter, is really at the center of everything. You've coined the term peak water and the soft path for water. What does that mean for people like myself, for ordinary Americans?
7: Well, let me start by saying that the impacts of climate change will be many on food, on agriculture, on water resources, on human health, on the natural ecosystems of the world. We have a saying in the water community, I'm a water scientist by training and a climate scientist, that if climate change was a shark, water resources are the teeth. That's what's going to bite us. We know that temperatures are going to go up. We know that there's going to be more evaporation. We know that there are going to be changes and are already changes in rainfall patterns and the frequency and intensity of both flooding and droughts. We're losing snow and ice in the mountains. Water resources are extremely vulnerable to climate change. And in part because of that vulnerability, together with the other water crises we face around the world, we need new ways of thinking about water resources. And that's the idea of the soft path for water, of peak water. We have to change the way we manage our water resources, given the realities of climate change and other threats.
4: Lisa, there are huge economic implications here. Who ends up paying the highest price?
8: Yeah, it's devastating. This report, I would just echo, first of all, we're beyond the point of confirming that there's human-induced climate change. What this report shows us is that it's way worse than what we even understood, and that we're on a trajectory of really accelerating and unpredictable and cataclysmic effects of climate change, that even if we were serious about reducing emissions now, which we're not really on a path to do in any serious way, that the energy imbalance and the energy stored in the oceans means that we're going to be seeing these effects for a long time. there are economic costs, but let me take one step back from the economic costs, which is that the cost to the planet, even before we look at the valuation of those costs, are tremendous beyond what we can imagine. Societies displaced, conflict over being able to access basic needs, basic water that sustains life, ecosystems collapsing. So when we talk about the costs, we're talking about aspects of that collapse that we put value on. And to answer your question, everyone's going to bear the cost, but who's going to bear the cost first and foremost and disproportionately are those in vulnerable communities that did the least to cause this crisis.
9: And talk about some of those vulnerable communities. Where are they?
8: They are, first of all, coastal communities, because sea level rise is already happening significantly and will continue to, irrespective of the trajectory of emissions. They are in the Global South, in developing countries that have the least fiscal resources to be able to manage, to build resilience to the impacts of droughts, of floods, of heat waves, to be able to adapt to the changing planet and how to sustain human life on this warming planet, to be able to ensure the livelihoods of smallholder farmers, things that are pretty devastating already in developed worlds, can destroy livelihoods and communities in places that don't have the finances to build resilience or to recover from them. And they did the least to cause this. And by the way, we're not in any way serious about helping to build the resilience to ensure that they have the fiscal space to be able to respond and to protect to the extent that we can the implications of these extreme weather events.
9: Peter, how are things in California? By the way, I grew up in San Francisco Bay Area, so maybe I have my biases, but California is often seen as really a leader when it comes to climate policy. Are there lessons that the rest of United States, the rest of the world can really learn from California?
7: Yes, absolutely. First of all, I would agree with Professor Sachs. The worst of the impacts of climate change will be on those communities least responsible for the problem. But I would also note that even those of us in the richer parts of the world are not invulnerable to the consequences of climate change. We're already seeing impacts of climate change in every community around the world, including in places like California. And interestingly enough, this year in California is a very good example of some of the challenges we face. We had sort of an average water year in California in terms of precipitation, but extremely high temperatures means that we got almost no snow in the mountains, and snow is critical for California's water supply in the long run. And the snow that we did get melted very quickly and ran off. And that has impacts for farmers, it has impacts for natural ecosystems, it has impacts for local communities in the Central Valley. Nowhere on the planet is going to be immune from the consequences of climate change.
9: This is really a question for both of you. Lisa, first to you. Do you believe we're at a point of no return?
8: No, I don't believe we're at a point of no return, but I don't think that we're being serious, coherent, or thoughtful about how we're approaching climate change. That is my biggest frustration now, because even decarbonizing the global economy, that part alone, before we talk about resilience and adapting to the changing economy, decarbonizing the global economy, we know how to do. We have the technologies, we have the resources, and we're not actually even serious about understanding why the finance isn't flowing to the emerging markets where the emissions are going to be the greatest in the coming years, about what the constraints are to transitioning mobility systems, industry systems, so that we can solve those constraints and mobilize the capital. That's all very doable if we were focused on the right challenges. Even, by the way, in resilience and insurance, we're not being very thoughtful about how we are managing the consequences of climate change, which is not mitigation. That's just managing the consequences. And we're piling a lot of financial liability and fiscal liability on both the current but also future generations as we mismanage public insurance programs and other types of mismanaged responses. So not a point of no return, but a point of serious inflection where we need to really take stock of our approaches, both to mitigation and to resilience, recognize what's not working, what's incoherent, and be more thoughtful about our approach going forward.
9: So, Peter, why is that? Why isn't there the proper focus on the right challenges? And is part of it lack of political will?
7: Well, so first of all, we really have three options. We can mitigate, that is, reduce greenhouse gas emissions and the severity of the challenges of changing climate. We can adapt to those changes we can no longer prevent, and we're in the midst of climate change now. And as Professor Sachs says, we have to build the resilience of our system to those changes that are now unavoidable, that we're already experiencing. That's the adaptation side. And if we don't mitigate greenhouse gas emissions and we don't adapt properly, the third option is suffering the consequences. And we're going to do all three. We need to do more mitigation. We need to change our energy system more quickly. The challenges against that are vested interests, like the oil and gas companies that want to sell more fossil fuels, more carbon-emitting fuels. There's lack of political will, as you mentioned. There are economic challenges. There are lots of barriers. But the growing realization that climate's changing and that the consequences are going to be bad has really got to drive our process much more toward aggressive changes in our energy system, to get fossil fuels out of the system, to build the renewables, the non-carbon sources that we know now are cheaper and faster and more environmentally beneficial than the old energy system we had, and to do that faster while also, again, building the resilience to those consequences we can no longer avoid.
9: What about the role of artificial intelligence, AI? It seems like everyone is talking about how AI is changing things. When it comes to managing climate risk, how effective could AI be? And Lisa, let me begin with you.
8: Yeah, first, just to say one thing about these, about the mitigation versus managing the risks and resilience. It's true, we need to do both and that we're gonna suffer. But I do think that there's a misperception or an overemphasis on the idea that we can build resilience or adapt to the types of extreme weather events and the climate changes that we're already experiencing and that we're going to experience. We are already hitting hard limits in our ability to adapt or to build resilience, and those limits are not going to be extended. Our ability to build resilience in our food systems, to build resilience in our coastlines, we're already hitting those limits, and it's going to become even more profound. So yes, we need to be investing in resilience, but without reducing the underlying risks, we have no chance. On AI, it's a story of what we make of it. AI can give us very effective and helpful and efficient information that gives us more information about our systems, how it's changing, and how we can manage it. It's not being designed by people that necessarily are trying to solve societal problems. So if not really harnessed in a way to be properly used to improve our systems, to optimize energy systems, to make all of our energy consuming sectors more efficient, to give us information on climate risks and to help us manage those climate risks, even putting climate data in the hands of smallholder farmers so that they can make good decisions on planting seasons. I mean, there are a lot of applications where we could be using AI effectively. But if it's being developed by those who are trying to replace humanity and to try to capitalize on profit, then it's going to have the opposite effect, which is taking a lot of our energy,
9: Understood.
8: Requiring the build out of dirty energy and not helping us solve these problems.
9: All right, we're going to have to leave it there. Lisa Sachs and Peter Glick, thank you both for joining us. I'm Asiye Namdar in Washington. Thanks for watching another edition of The Heat.

All right, that was Guys Cry by Former Lovers. Hello, everyone. It's Aiden here, and I gotta say, welcome back to Indigenous Afternoons here on Daybreak Star Radio, the only station indigenizing those airwaves. And you can't forget, we're also heard on KBFG 107.3 Seattle. Don't forget about that, everyone. And yeah, as usual, happy Tuesday, happy Taco Tuesday. You already know we're going to go into some amazing news and, of course, the tunes. The tunes here at Daybreak Star Radio, they are to die for. Those amazing indigenous tunes. Let's go, let's go. We got We Were Here by Isonabe, the DJ Shub remix. Let's get straight into it, everyone. I'll get into some amazing events just in a moment. So let's go.

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1: this is Kayla Harstead with UNEA. 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
2: Hey, everybody. This is Marcus, your host of Indigenous Jazz, coming every Thursday at 3 or 4 p.m. In case your friends missed the episode, though, they can always catch it Sunday at noon. As always, y'all, good music is coming. We got some stuff from Esperanza Spalding, Mark Carey, Julia Keefe, Delbert Anderson. The list goes on. So as always, y'all, stay tuned.

the Northwest Folklife Festival coming up from the 22nd to the 25th. It's going to be an amazing event, guys. There will be some live performances by yours truly, Saint Germain, going on the 23rd. We also have Bazile and Joe Rainey playing their songs on the stage on the 24th. So don't forget about that, guys. It's down at the Seattle Center. It's going to be a lot of fun, so be sure to swing by. There will also be some vendors, some food. There will be all of it, so you guys can have some fun times and bask in some indigenous spirit. So yeah, once again, 22nd through the 25th down at the Seattle Center. Come by and have a great time. And now let's get into Indomitable featuring Northern Cree Singers by DJ Shub.

0: Did you know you have worker rights such as wage theft, effective since April 1st, 2015, and it provides protections against wage theft by requiring payment for all compensation owed for all work performed with the City of Seattle. For more information, please call me at 206-588-9096.
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All right, that was Body to Body by CB featuring Isanabe. 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

Get. We're also heard on KBFG 107.3 Seattle. Don't forget, you know, shout out to them. But that's besides the point, guys. I wanted to quickly remind you that we have an MMIR event coming up on the 28th, just as a quick reminder. It'll be a lot of fun, and it'll be a great way to spend your day to heal and just have some great times with those around you. And yeah, it's going to be down here at Daybreak Star Indian Cultural Center. You already know we have the best events going on. So yeah, I think it's about time we end off today's show. I think, you know, we had a good run today and got to go strong tomorrow. Let's go with Stay Dancing by D.D. Austin. I'll see you all tomorrow. Stay safe and stay hydrated. Let's go.

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0: There are so many interesting things happening at the Jack Straw Cultural Center. 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

0: There are so many interesting things happening at the Jack Straw Cultural Center. 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
3: Well, I'm sure glad the boss let me bring you with to this, to the convention here in Industrial City.
4: Yeah, and we haven't visited Grandpa since Grandma passed away.
3: Won't he be surprised when we just drop in unannounced?
4: I hope he's doing okay. I wonder if we should just go in.
3: Ugh. I'm afraid of what we might find.
4: Gramps?
3: Gramps?
4: Good Lord, look at this place. You have to turn sideways to walk through all the canyons of old magazines and piles of boxes and...
3: Gramps! Oh, there you are.
5: Roger? Elma?
3: Gramps, how's it going? We just thought we'd surprise you with a little visit.
5: I'll say I'm surprised.
4: Gramps, you're not sleeping on the couch every night.
5: Well, why not?
3: What about your bed?
4: Looks like the bedroom is too cramped with piles of clothes and crafting supplies and broken appliances.
3: This place needs a good scrub, Grandpa.